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And from BritBox, streaming British TV, including the new adaptation of Agatha Christie's detective duo, Tommy and Tuppence, and the new season of Ludwig, starring David Mitchell as the puzzle master turned crime solver.

0: The scope of this loss is impossible to properly convey for the community and for the industry. One of the organizers at Project Protect Food System Workers, where organizer Anna Schultz works, told me he hadn't seen a workplace incident with this many casualties at once since mine collapses in the 1800s. But while the scale of this tragedy is rare, this type of deadly incident, from exposure to toxic gas in a small space, is, as I said at the start of this piece, not only common, but entirely preventable.
1: Coming up on Latino USA.
2: This wasn't really an accident. 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
1: 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No te vayas.
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1: It's Latino USA. I'm Maria Hinojosa. We are telling you the story about a deadly incident at a Colorado dairy farm and what it shows us about conditions for farm workers in the state and in our country. Here's producer Rebecca Ibarra again.
0: In order to understand how these deaths could have been prevented, I need to explain how these workers died. According to the autopsies and toxicology reports from the Well County coroner, all of them died from acute exposure to hydrogen sulfide. Hydrogen sulfide, or H2S, is a toxic gas that can be generated when organic material decomposes. You find it a lot in sewage, or in this case, cow manure. It has this signature smell of rotten egg. Now, large industrial dairy farms like Prospect Valley generate a lot of manure, and they have intricate systems to manage and even reuse that waste by turning it into things like compost. A lot of that manure and liquid waste runs through pipes. And in Prospect Valley Dairy last year, one of those pipes burst inside an underground pump room. The employees in the 911 call you heard earlier called this place the pit. Picture kind of a small underground shipping container. And that little room started filling up with water, manure, and yes, hydrogen sulfide. Experts say that at low levels, H2S can give you headaches or it can irritate your eyes. But at high levels, it can kill you almost instantly. It even shuts down your sense of smell, so you don't even notice the stench of rotten eggs within about 2 minutes. It is very dangerous, which is why there are federal safety standards for employees working in confined spaces where there's possible exposure to toxic gas. For one, employees are required to have gas monitors on them.
2: There is very sophisticated, very sensitive equipment for monitoring hydrogen sulfide levels, methane levels, and oxygen deprivation.
0: Jordan Barab was Deputy Assistant Secretary for OSHA, the Occupational Safety and Health Administration, during the Obama years.
2: OSHA is basically an enforcement agency. It polices health and safety conditions in workplaces.
0: Jordan has a decades-long career in workplace safety, and he says that on top of having gas monitors that tell you whether it's safe to go into a confined space,
2: you have to have some kind of non-entry rescue method, which means no worker should have to go down into that space if somebody needs rescuing from the bottom. So if you look at proper compliant and confined space entries, there's always a tripod above it. And the worker is hooked into that, and it immediately lifts the worker out of the space without anybody having to go down there.
0: And there's good reason for this. Jordan and other experts say that about 60% of deaths from toxic gas in confined spaces happen during attempted rescues, like at Prospect Valley Dairy last year.
2: The coworker seeing this worker down there and saying, oh my God, you know, he's passed out. I'm going to jump down and rescue him. And then he gets overcome and somebody else comes along and jumps down. And you get worker after worker jumping down, passing out, and often dying. And again, this is not uncommon, unfortunately. And that's why you have a fairly strong OSHA standard that prevents that from happening if it's complied with.
0: The key line here is if the standards are complied with. I mean, is there a world where the workers just didn't know?
2: Yeah, I mean, they hadn't been trained, probably. They obviously, you know, didn't have any of the appropriate monitoring equipment and just figured it was just another day.
0: Is there a world in which the people they worked for didn't know that this was dangerous?
2: Well, that is a good question. I would have to say probably not.
0: However, even if the employers did know better and neglected to warn their workers of the deadly consequences of not following the standards, holding those employers accountable is actually very difficult.
2: Because for farm workers, there is no OSHA confined space standard.
0: Jordan says since OSHA's founding in the 70s, the agency has carved out exceptions for the agricultural industry. For example, dairies don't have to comply with all the confined space safety standards that apply to, say, construction companies. Or OSHA can't even set foot on a farm with 10 or fewer employees.
2: Every year, there are, you know, lots of workers who are killed on farms that OSHA is never able to investigate because they're small farms.
0: So why these exceptions? Well, Jordan says that they are a clear example of the influence of the agricultural industry. This industry spends hundreds of millions of dollars a year lobbying Congress. According to a 2024 report from the Union of Concerned Scientists, the ag industry frequently spends more money on lobbying than the oil and gas industry and defense contractors. In reporting the story, I came across one argument from lawmakers and farmers as to why farms should be exempt from some of the rules that apply to so many other workplaces, whether it be complying with safety standards or paying overtime. And it went something like this. Farming is unique. It's special. The margins are razor thin, so we don't want to overburden smaller farm owners with extra steps that could cost them money. Or farming is seasonal and it requires long hours, so payment is just going to look a little bit different from what you see like at a restaurant. That was the argument. But the deaths at Prospect Valley Dairy are the most extreme example of what can happen when farms are held to different standards than other workplaces. Now, there is a silver lining, Jordan says, because companies still have a federal duty to provide a safe workplace, which is why in February 2026, 6 months after the fatal incident, OSHA fined Prospect Valley Dairy and two other contractors a little over $246,000 total for failing to protect their workers. But for many, including Sam Cannon, who represents the families of four of the victims, it's an unsatisfying outcome.
8: In the world of OSHA fines, those fines are very significant, you know, in terms of the industries involved, in terms of whether it's enough to either change behavior or, you know, make the families feel like there have been consequences, but that's clearly not close to enough.
0: Sam is an injury lawyer in Northern Colorado. And on August 19th, he filed a lawsuit claiming Prospect Valley Dairy was partly responsible for the deaths. Sam's clients are suing for damages, but the court documents don't share the exact amount. He hopes that steeper financial penalties and public scrutiny will help, because regulatory agencies like OSHA can only go so far, and legislators seem reluctant to take on the agriculture industry.
8: Ultimately, that will make people listen. You know, if people are subject to extremely, you know, large financial consequences for doing this, it stops them, it stops other people doing it in the future. And if this never happens again, I will be thrilled.
0: Prospect Valley Dairy has not responded to my request for comment through the company's attorney, and it's unclear what, if any, changes they've made to avoid another fatal incident. Remember I told you that lawmakers and farmers argue that farms shouldn't adhere to certain labor standards because farming is somehow unique. Well, even though people were reluctant to talk, I did manage to interview farm workers in Colorado. And in talking to them, I found that even if you think that farms are unique, the needs of the workers aren't unique. They're actually really ordinary. They require food, shelter, rest, and safety. The pillars of a dignified life.
9: ¿De dónde vienen hoy?
10: De aquí, de aquí.
9: De Grilli.
0: Anna Schultz, the organizer, connected me to a dairy worker named Jaime.
10: Ya tengo como 24 años trabajando en esa lechería. Okay. 23, 24 años, más o menos.
0: Jaime has worked at a local dairy for about 24 years. He milks cows on the overnight shift.
10: En 8 horas, yo ordeñaba como 500, 550, yo solo.
0: About 500 cows milked by him alone from 1:30 a.m. to 9:30 in the morning.
9: ¿Y cómo es el trabajo?
10: Cansado.
0: It is exhausting work, Jaime says. And he gets no breaks in an 8-hour shift, not even to eat.
10: ¿No tienes tiempo de break? ¿Lunch? No.
0: But Jaime hasn't worked in about 7 months.
10: Me pisé una vaca y me cortaron mi dedo.
0: A cow stepped on his left foot during a shift, cutting his big toe, and he didn't get it treated immediately. For 2 days, he kept working in sweaty rubber boots, walking through mud and manure. And when he finally made it to the hospital, he says his toe was just too infected.
10: Se me infectó. Y yo cuando fui al hospital ya no pudieron hacer nada.
0: So he had to have it amputated, making walking a little bit more difficult now.
10: No puedo caminar.
0: Now, Jaime is on workers' comp, which means he's getting a percentage of his salary. He managed to apply for that paperwork, in part, with the help from organizers like Anna Schultz. In a way, Jaime is lucky. Anna tells me so many workers have to forego pay when they're injured. But I was struck by one thing. He is really nervous about getting fired. Even though he was injured on the job and he's worked at the same dairy for more than 2 decades, he feels like he has no job security. He thinks once his bosses see he can't really walk the same, they're going to let him go.
10: No sé si me vayan a despedir por mi dedo.
9: ¿En serio? Aunque ya llevas ahí tanto tiempo.
10: Uh-huh. Yo pienso.
0: Jaime was friends with Alejandro Espinosa, the 50-year-old father who died last year.
10: Éramos amigos desde hace muchos años.
0: They met around 2000.
10: Todo el tiempo estaba riéndose, platicando.
0: And he remembers Alejandro as jovial.
10: Éramos muy fiesteros. Y muchas veces andamos juntos.
0: They loved partying together.
10: Y le dije que quería meter a mi hijo a trabajar con él.
0: 1 week before the deadly incident, Jaime had asked Alejandro if his 23-year-old son could go work with him as a technician servicing farm machinery.
10: Y a los 8 días falleció.
0: Jaime feels lucky that his son never sent in the job application because he could have died with Alejandro in the pit that day.
10: Más que no le, no fue.
0: As I talked to Jaime, I kept thinking back on a thing that Jordan Barrett, the former OSHA director, had told me. That for the most part, workers in this country die in anonymity.
2: So nobody knows anything about them. They don't know their names. They don't know how they died, why they died.
0: In 2024, which is the latest available federal data, 475 workers died in agricultural and forestry accidents across the country. When the 2025 numbers are tallied, they will include the 6 who died last year at Prospect Valley Dairy. Alejandro, Carlos, Oscar, Jorge, Ricardo, and Noé.
1: That was producer Rebecca Ibarra. Now, we're going to go into the world of fine art, where the contributions of Chicanos and Chicanas are also still often overlooked. And we're going to learn what an OG comedy man is doing to change all that. You could say that Cheech Marin was born to be a star.
11: I was always going to be in show business.
1: Long before he ignited studio audiences and comedy clubs in laughter, Cheech got his first taste of the limelight at a school play.
11: The kindergarten class was supposed to do up on the rooftop, boom, boom, boom, dun, dun, the whole state, Nick, or something like that. And the teacher said that I should play the kettle drums. And I was like this tall. And then you see these two little hands with the mallets coming up, boom, boom, boom. And the whole audience cracked up, you know. And I go, why are they laughing?
1: It was in that moment that he realized that the audience was responding to him.
11: Oh, this is cool, man. How do we do this all the time, you know?
1: And Cheech, well, he definitely found a way. He and fellow comedian Tommy Chong would go on to redefine counterculture comedy as the now infamous duo Cheech and Chong, selling millions of records and winning a Grammy for Best Comedy Recording.
12: It's Dave, man. Will you open up? I got the stuff with me.
13: Who?
12: Dave, man. Open up.
13: Dave?
12: Yeah, Dave. Come on, man. Open up. I think the cops
13: saw me. Dave's not here.
1: Cheech then took his talents to the screen, captivating TV audiences in the series Nash Bridges, followed by roles in blockbuster films like Up in Smoke, Born in East L.A., and The Lion King. While the world celebrated his comedic prowess and he became a household name, behind the scenes, another legacy was taking place, one that had nothing to do with the limelight or making people laugh, one that set out to elevate the work of other Chicano artists born from his lifelong appreciation of art. For this story, an interview with the legendary Cheech Marin, comedian, actor, and cultural icon known for decades of making audiences laugh. We're going to look at a lesser known part of his legacy, his journey into the world of fine art, and how he became the world's leading collector of Chicano art. That collection has now become the foundation for the first museum dedicated to Chicano culture. It's called We the People, Chicano Art in America. Cheech showed me his collection, and we talked about his path into the art world and why, after decades as a flourishing actor and performer, he considers this work towards the conservation of Chicano art as a key part of honoring and preserving our cultural patrimony. Let's jump right into our conversation. I think you started collecting 40 years ago, right?
11: Well, I collected something all my life. And then when I got some actual money to actually buy art, I started collecting Art Nouveau. That's when I ran into the Chicano painters.
1: Was it the fact that you saw the painting and you were like, oh my God, I love this? Or were you thinking, oh my God, this is going to be a big deal in 40 years? Or this is about preserving culture?
11: I just looked at the painting if I liked it. I was educated in art from a very, very early age. I was 9 years old.
1: Wait, you're 9 years old. You're growing up where? In L.A.?
11: In L.A., yeah. The head cousin, Louis, he was just a genius. He got a scholarship to every school he ever went to. And so he organized us into this little group of four cousins, and he assigned us topics to learn about to bring back to the group. Then me, I was the youngest. And he turns to me and he says, and Cheech, you learn about art. Okay. I was nine at the time. And so I'd go into the library and I'd look, okay, art. Oh, here's a big art book. I'll see what that's. Put it down. And I started looking through the pages. And after a couple of Saturdays at the library, and he went, what are you doing here? Well, I'm supposed to learn about art. And she says, well, I think we can help you with that. And so every Saturday would come in and she'd have a stack of books. Okay, today we're going to learn about the Impressionists. Okay, let's go. You know? And then the next week will be the expressionists and then the modernists. And we went through every art book that they had. And she told me that to really appreciate paintings, you have to go see them in person. That means you have to go to museums and look at them in person because it's a different experience. And I said, okay. So I started going to museums, LACMA being the first. And so it was a thing that I kept up till now.
1: So how do you translate that experience, very mainstream, traditional art history education, into what became your fascination with Chicano art?
11: Virtually all the artists in the collection, maybe with the exception of two, were university and or art school trained. So they were exposed to international art throughout history. So their art in some way reflected that, you know, the structure of it, the way they reference different stuff. And I recognized it right away.
1: So you get this offer because you're collecting, right? You have this passion. Then you get this call.
11: I had done a show at the Riverside Museum, which is a couple doors down, and it was a collection of works on paper. At some point after we did the first big tour, the Chicano Visions, I broke down the collection into smaller components. Works by women, works from LA, so that we could get into smaller museums with not such a long lead time. To get into LACMA or any of the, that's 5 years. You're waiting after they really, really, really want it. And they tell you, we're going at warp speed now. 5 years. It was the same with this museum. They came to me with the offer, and I was always looking for a sign that I should do this because it was like, wait a minute, I never had to give away my collection before or something because I collected stuff all my life. But then you see what the equation was. You give them the collection, they will support it for the next 20 years, which is a very expensive process, and we will establish the very first Chicano museum. And I was still looking for a sign, and I asked the one of the curators who was walking around the museum with me when they were emptying it out of all the books, because it was the library, and how big is this museum? It's big. So he says, well, 66,420 square feet. I said, 420, that's the sign.
1: Coming up on Latino USA, Cheech takes us on a tour of the museum and shares the stories behind the artwork at the heart of his collection. Stay with us. No te vayas.
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1: It's Latino USA. I'm Maria Hinojosa. Comedian Cheech Marin is taking us on a private tour of his personal art collection. It's now been put together in an exhibit called We the People, Chicano Art in America. It's open for public viewing at the Cheech Museum in Riverside, California.
11: This is Patsy Valdez, a piece, and it's one of my favorite Patsy's pieces. I have a lot of her stuff, but it's her as a little girl, and it's a moment in her life where her family is falling apart. The parents are getting divorced, and she's this little girl in her little Sunday best dress with little white gloves on. And she's just clutching that purse, you know, man. But everything is at an angle and it's coming apart. This sidewalk is falling apart at her feet. And she has this kind of mournful look on her face. And she's dressed, she's trying to be the cutest little girl in the world, but she's really falling apart at this point. And the angles, just knocked me out.
1: Man, I love this piece.
11: It's a beautiful. So I put it on the cover of the Chicano Visions. And when I called Patsy, I said, I wonder if she still has any of these pieces. I called her up, and I says, do you have any of those pieces from that? So I said, I got all of them.
1: Wow.
11: And I said, well, do you still have this one? And the little girl in the yellow dress? She says, yeah. I says, okay, I'll take it and let me see what else you got. So I think about three or four pieces out of that show. This happened a bunch of times in some of the other artists. I said, I saw their work in something and had been there for a little while. And I said, well, do you still have it? Oh, yeah, I still have this.
1: So how difficult it is for them to sell,
11: yeah.
1: In other words.
11: No, but I recognized what it was, you know, and I couldn't believe that it was my good luck that these pieces hadn't sold yet, and I had money. So I said, oh, okay, let's keep going, you know, make some more.
1: I love that.
11: This is is a piece by the De La Torre brothers.
1: Wow.
11: Isn't that incredible? It's a fantastic piece. And they're the same brothers that made the big lenticular. I don't know if you got a picture of that.
1: Yes.
11: And they're fabulous. I mean, they're Mexican-Danish, grew up in Guadalajara and San Diego. So they're a perfect Chicano. You know, back and forth across the border all the time. But really, you know, have a lot of education in San Diego. So they were, once again, aware of world art, you know, because they studied that. But this piece here is just...
1: What do you love about this piece?
11: It just has so many pieces in it. You know, every time you look at it, you see something different. And they're kind of... They're outlandish, you know, imagery, you know, that you don't see this any other place. And this is made of various elements. There's yarn in that, and there's glass, and there's...
1: Oh, my God, it's so delicious.
11: Yeah, it is.
1: It's like you want to eat it almost, just the textures. You want to touch them.
11: The Frank Romero piece is about the Teatro Campesino. You know, that's how I first discovered all the Chicano painters. I was hanging around with the actors in the Teatro Campesino, and I met Luis and Danny Valdez, and they used to do these little actos out in the fields, you know, for the workers and stuff. So this is kind of one of those things who has the eagle, the UF, United Farm Workers. But he's just a great painter, you know. He's just can put it on, and the subject matter is always, you know, interesting and unique.
1: I have to say, I'm feeling a little jealous.
11: Yeah?
1: That you would just buy all this incredible artwork. They were available. Wow.
11: I called the artists, you still have these pieces? Yeah, we still got them.
1: Wow.
11: I couldn't believe it. How can you still have these? You've shown them to people. Yeah, but they didn't buy them. That's the story that keeps repeating itself for this. So I said, okay, I'm gonna be the guy who buys them. And I was always 2 weeks ahead of a group of other collectors, not necessarily Chicanos, but art collectors that got onto it. And then Cheech just bought that last week. Ugh, curses, you know. Let me show you this piece.
1: Okay. What's going on here?
11: This is by an artist in Kansas.
1: Kansas.
11: His name is Israel Alejandro Garcia Garcia. His name of piece is Mojave Number 1. And what all these, every single one of these red dots, they did the geolocation of people that died crossing the border. Every single one of these, all the things, every single. And so this is a running count.
1: It's still live?
11: Yeah, it's live. And it's all these, you know, things that relate to the people crossing the border,
1: these are things left behind.
11: Yeah. And their families and what they represent, you know.
1: Wow.
11: But every single one of these is somebody who's died in that exact spot along the border, man. Every one of these represents one person. And it's like, my grandmother was born in Tucson when it was Mexico. You know, she went to bed one night and she was Mexican and she woke up in the night, the border crossed her and she was American now. You know, she always used to tell me that. I know this area really well. We had a lot of relatives all in Nogales and Tucson.
1: It's really powerful. Whether it's the Patsy Valdez or whether it's this or the Mojado piece, it's like, I just want to be in them. And I feel like that experience with art there is, to me, something about Latin American art that speaks to that.
11: It's I want to be visceral, in there.
1: It's a visceral.
11: It's a visceral reaction. That's what I'm talking
1: about. It's the heart and it's the head, too.
11: Yeah. Oh, yeah, exactly. I mean, very, very physical to, you know, this piece attacks you on a physical level, man. You know, you can't help it. I mean, you could stare at this for hours.
1: For hours.
11: And people do. And they come and they can't believe what they're seeing because they've never seen this before.
1: Yeah, it's so really beautiful. And what did you see in Chicano art that you believe art institutions, art museums were missing?
11: Well, there was no brown people in their paintings in their natural setting, you know. And I recognized that right away, but I really looked at the style because they never gave up the brush. You know, they weren't conceptual. They were handcrafted Mexican-trained painters, but the brush, you know, and on that collection. Vogue for a painting comes in and out, and painting's over, and everything's painting, and then it's all over again. I saw their technique, and they're a really good painter, so that's what I was attracted to.
1: So let's talk about the show, We the People, Chicano Art in the United States, features 60 artists. Mm-hmm. It looks at the issues that, of course, are themes in our life, right? Mm-hmm. Immigration, migration, borders, cultural identity, all of it. Through a Chicano perspective, let's talk about the title. Like, why We the People? What does it mean for you? And why did it feel important in this particular moment of American history?
11: Well, it emphasizes the point that we are the people, you know, not outside of the people. We are part of the people. And we kind of want to keep referencing that and repeating it. Repetition makes it normal. As a kid growing up, I never paid attention to belonging or belonging. I belong. What's the argument? I never heard of an argument when it didn't enter my mind that that was an issue until it was.
1: Let's talk about the curators that have chosen not to include, whether it's Chicano art or Latino art, in collections of the mainstream.
11: They're just unaware of it. Chicano art wasn't the category. It all comes from advertising your little particular group, whether it's the impressionist or the expressionist or the abstract expressionist, you know. But it's always a small little group that appeals to a small little group of people, many of whom who are directors of museums or curators. The people that founded the Museum of Modern Art in New York and the main donors of that all lived within five blocks of that museum, all of them. And they supported it. So when I started doing Chicano things, they barely knew what the topic was. And there again, because I traveled, I could show them. I could do shows. But before we came here, the collection played in over 50 museums. And that's a lot.
1: How are you feeling about the United States today?
11: You know, it's all predicated around one guy, the president, you know, and he forces that issue. He plays to that audience, and he played to that audience from the beginning, the white supremacists and all that, from the very beginning.
1: And how are you processing this? I mean, you are the artist's artist. You have a museum.
11: Yeah.
1: You are about making artists feel seen, represented, valued.
11: I let the artists do the talking. They're the ones that make the art. I'm just collecting it and putting it in a place so they can come and see it. And that's what was missing for this whole equation before. There was no Chicano museum that you could come and see just Chicano art. You could go to other shows and maybe there'd be a piece or two, if there was any. So it was a very marginalized as far as representation, but they couldn't get a gallery. They couldn't, you know, do any of that stuff. And so it was an opportunity that fell from the sky and landed in my lap. We could do all those things at one time. And the city was our sponsor.

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1: Hello, I'm Neil Kirksall.
2: 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Coming up on As It Happens...
1: 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In the midst of a trade war with the Trump administration, Canada is looking to establish new military partnerships and to get its military equipment from someone other than the U.S. But a former defense minister tells us that will be a major battle in itself.
2: 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We'll ask how, and our guest will give us some stock answers.
1: Those stories and more coming up for you on the Tuesday edition of As It Happens.

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4: BBC World Service, it's 3 o'clock GMT. This is Oliver Conway with the newsroom. Israel hits out after Britain, France and Canada announce sanctions against Jewish settlers in the occupied West Bank.
5: The accusations made today by the Foreign Secretary in the British Parliament were outrageous lies.
4: Fighting flares up again between the US and Iran, with several ships targeted. 25 years on, New York.

0: civilian area in the land, and no one was hurt. But you know that uncertainty is there, right, Asma? I mean, if you talk about last year, 19.5 million tourists visited Dubai, which puts Dubai in the top 10 most visited cities in the world. But this year, that number could go down dramatically, like we saw during COVID.
1: Samir, you're describing a city that still feels very much like it's living through uncertain days. You know, when this war began, I think that image of Dubai as the safe, secure oasis in the Middle East was punctured. Is it your sense that this promise of safety, security, and importantly, stability, has that promise fallen apart? And if so, what does that mean?
0: I mean, look, there's no doubt that when you talk about brand Dubai, I think that definitely has cracked. I think there are two things here. I think one thing is the long-term stability of Dubai. People still believe that because they feel that this war will finally come to an end and the UAE will be able to rebuild or repair that image. But having said that, Asma, I think it's also important to remember that by and large, the population here are South Asians and Asians. For them, despite this war, Dubai remains a very attractive destination because A, it offers them better opportunities. Mm-hmm. They rely on remittances. Remittances is the money that people make here and send back to their home countries. Mm-hmm. India, Pakistan, Bangladesh, Nepal, a sizable amount of remittances come from the Gulf because mm-hmm. people who are working here, they earn that and send that back. So I don't think that for the global South, mm-hmm. that Dubai is going away anywhere, because even today it is the business hub of the region. There's no replacement yet. Yes, Riyadh is coming up, Doha to an extent, but Dubai is still the undisputed business hub. But yeah, I think there are definitely short-term challenges about whether Dubai can go back to what it was before. In terms of the image, I think that will take time. And a lot would depend how long does this war take to come to an end.
1: And that is the great unknown, Samir.
0: It is.
1: Yeah. Well, on that note, I just want to say thank you for joining us on The Global Story. I really appreciate it.
0: Thanks, Asma.
1: That was Samir Hashmi, who spent more than a decade reporting for the BBC. He's now an independent journalist based in Dubai. And that's it for The Global Story today. We'll be back again tomorrow.
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5: Hello, welcome to Newsday on the BBC World Service with James Copnall in London and Anne Soy in Nairobi.
6: Following the move by the UK and other countries to impose sanctions on West Bank settlements, the Israeli government has struck back, announcing the closure of the UK consulate in East Jerusalem.
5: So, what do Palestinians make of it and the prospect for a two-state solution? We'll speak to a former minister in the Palestinian Authority to get her view.
6: Also, a leading humanitarian organisation says that Afghanistan has been abandoned with terrible consequences for women and girls. We'll hear about that crisis live on the line to Kandahar.
7: And I'm Piers Edwards. In sport, the once Saudi-backed LIV Golf League has filed for bankruptcy protection in the United States. The league is estimated to owe its creditors up to $1 billion.
6: That's coming up after this bulletin of the latest world news.
8: Live from NPR News, I'm Giles Snyder. National Transportation Safety Board Chair Jennifer Homendy says investigators

0: challenging in a way, but we were able to nail down to whatever possible ombre shades we were able to do, and also add a bit of a sparkle and, be keen in how we are layering each layer and, the amount of layers as well.
1: And so from the top, you start from what? The amniotic sac? That's the bag that carries the baby.
0: Well, because it still had to be fashion first, we kind of mixed up the layers a little bit because we have
1: Right.
0: to make sure we come from a darker shade to a lighter shade all the way up. Also, choosing a color that would complement Mohoza's skin the best. So we started gradually from the darkest shade from that palette to the lightest shade from that palette.
1: And there has been a huge reaction around the world. What has that meant for you?
0: I had no idea that our gown would go this viral. I mean, I knew it carried such a meaningful message, and I thought, people out there would resonate with the story. But going as far as I did, it blew my mind. It just showed me the capability of storytelling through fashion. It could literally change the world.
1: Absolutely. Many thanks for speaking to us, Keisha Abdallah, designer from Kampala. And James, I don't know whether you have seen that dress. It looks very beautiful. It's ombre, starting with the lighter shades at the top and going all the way to bright red at the bottom. Have you seen it, James?
2: Look, I'm not much of a fashion critic, but it's certainly beautiful. And I guess the idea of creating something beautiful out of something so meaningful, so significant for life is quite a powerful one.
1: That's about impact. 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There's still plenty more to come, so stay with us if you can.
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1: Hello, welcome to Newsday on the BBC World Service with James Copnall in London and Anne Soy in Nairobi.
6: As the UK leads a group of 12 nations imposing sanctions on illegal settlements in the West Bank, the Israeli government strongly condemns the move. We'll speak to a leading Israeli politician.
1: And it's 2 weeks since the devastating flash floods on the Nepal-Tibet border, which killed some 1,400 people and more than 5,000 still missing. But people are still being found alive, and there is some hope that many more could be found inside a hydropower plant.
7: Chilime hydropower project, six people were trapped, and if their health condition normal and if they are getting drinking water, those people can still remain alive.
6: We'll also hear about the US Secretary of State Marco Rubio's visit to Colombia after this news.
8: Live from NPR News, I'm Giles Snyder. In Miami, federal investigators say preliminary evidence suggests the pilots of that Amazon cargo plane that crashed Sunday considered abandoning their attempt to land the plane. National Transportation Safety Board investigator Chi-Hoon Shin speaking during a briefing Tuesday night.
9: The information I provided is only what's on the flight data recorder. What we need to do is talk to the crew and get their account to understand how they're manipulating the controls in order to get a better understanding of the situation.
8: Investigators say they plan to interview the two pilots Wednesday. Five people on the ground were killed when the plane overshot the runway. Five others were injured. New York City has released long-withheld 9/11 records

0: social media where critics have said there is constant pressure on actors to project a certain level of financial success, even when fame can mask financial struggles. Do you consider this a challenge on how young people are approaching acting as a career?
1: Yeah, indeed. I mean, there is this facade that's created online. It goes beyond just the actor, but we have, you know, we want to see success. We want to see the limelight. We want to see people in the glitz and the glamour on the red carpets. And I'm seeing it even beyond just the actors. I'm seeing young filmmakers who do these kind of fake red carpet premieres for their films just to show the premiere rather than the film. Nobody watches the film. The film never gets exhibited or distributed. But the big thing is the premiere day, you know? And it's, I guess, a really dire attempt at trying to create a buzz around a project or a person so that hopefully it will lead to something. I think there are some rare circumstances where it does lead to something, maybe. But most of the time, you just spend the money on this very fancy event and you get maybe a couple of likes, you get a reshare, so on and so forth. But it doesn't lead to anything long term. And in this case, we're not building careers.
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2: Hello, welcome to Newsday on the BBC World Service with James Copnall in London and Ansoi in Nairobi.
3: With Western nations, including Britain, France and Canada, moving to impose sanctions on Israeli settlers in the West Bank, diplomatic relations are being strained. The Israeli government has reacted strongly to the move, including by closing the UK consulate in East Jerusalem. We'll speak to a veteran Israeli politician who negotiated a major agreement with the Palestinians.
2: With search and recovery operations ongoing in Nepal and across the border in Tibet following the devastating floods of last week, we look at what we know about the impact in Tibet. We'll hear from a leading Tibetan politician in exile.
3: And the US and Iran have resumed trading blows, including in the Strait of Hormuz, the vital waterway which has such a huge impact on the global economy. First though, the latest world news.
8: Live from NPR News, I'm Giles Snyder. Primary voters in New Hampshire have chosen their nominees to replace retiring Democratic U.S. Senator Jeanne Shaheen. Former Republican Senator John Sununu will face Democrat Chris Pappas in November. Sununu looking to win back the seat he lost to Shaheen in 2008.
9: From the first day of this campaign, we focused on the issues important to voters across New Hampshire. Right? Economy, jobs, how do we bring down the cost of living?
8: Sununu won President Trump's endorsement, but he did not mention Trump when he delivered his victory speech Tuesday night. Pappas, currently New Hampshire's first district congressman, New Hampshire a must-hold for Democrats as they seek to regain control of the Senate. The trade dispute between the U.S. and Canada is escalating. The White House says the U.S. is banning Canadian dairy products, most alcoholic beverages, and motorcycles. The ban is to take effect in 3 weeks and comes after Canada imposed retaliatory tariffs On $20 billion in U.S. imports, President Trump signed paperwork Tuesday that outlines his justification for the ban. Federal safety investigators say there is enough evidence that the pilots considered aborting the landing of the Amazon cargo plane that crashed in Miami on Sunday. NPR's Joel Rose reports that

0: decision to destabilize the region in the name of liberating the Palestinian territory. But we know exactly that the Iranian want that just to share the influence with Israel in the region rather than really to liberate the Palestinian territory. So absolutely, there are some people who are believing that Iran is right, and this is why they are against the American alliance. But I think this is a big problem of our thinking here in the region if you don't have a real relationship with Europe or the state with the alternative to a country like Jordan.
1: Badr Al-Mahdi, professor at the German Jordanian University in Amman, thank you very much indeed. And Anne, we were talking just a few minutes ago about the potential cancer risks of hot drinks. We've had a message in from someone saying, good thing I like my tea chilled lately.
2: I may try that, James. Chilled coffee for you?
1: Yeah, why not? Hot day? Why not? That's it for this edition of Newsday from our teams in Nairobi, in London and elsewhere. Thank you. Bye-bye.
2: Bye-bye.
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7: Coming up after the news, World Book Club with me, Harriet Gilbert. This month, we're joined by Pakistani-American author Danial Muinuddin to discuss his much-anticipated debut, This Is Where the Serpent Lives. The novel is a rich and compelling portrait of contemporary Pakistan, following the intertwined lives of unforgettable characters whose fortunes are shaped by love, ambition, loyalty, and betrayal. Set against the backdrop of a vast rural estate, the novel explores the lives of servants and landowners, dreamers and opportunists, as they navigate systems of class, power and privilege. It's a book that offers a deeply human exploration of the forces that shape our lives and the societies we live in. Danial will be answering your questions about the struggle between feudalism and social progress, the nature of betrayal, and why the city and rural landscapes of Pakistan are endlessly fascinating for him. That's all to come on World Book Club after the news.
8: Live from NPR News, I'm Giles Snyder. National Transportation Safety Board Chair Jennifer Homendy says investigators are planning Wednesday interviews of both pilots from that Amazon cargo plane that crashed in Miami on Sunday, and then will release details from the cockpit voice recorder.
9: The cockpit voice recorder contained more than 2 hours of good quality audio.
8: Homendy told reporters at a briefing Tuesday night that evidence recovered from the data recorder suggests that the pilots considered abandoning the landing of the plane. The plane overshot the runway and crashed into two vehicles. Five people were killed, five others injured. Missouri's congressional elections are in flux after a last-minute order from a federal judge requiring the state to use a more GOP-leaning map. St. Louis Public Radio's Jason Rosenbaum has more on why election officials are worried.
10: U.S. Supreme Court Justice Brett Kavanaugh refused to hear an appeal of a Missouri Supreme Court decision that requires election officials to revert to a Democratic-leaning redistricting map from 2022. But minutes later, a district court judge said election officials had to use a newer Republican-backed map created as a result of President Trump's redistricting efforts. That decision was immediately appealed. St. Louis County Democratic Elections Director Eric Fay says he's worried about meeting critical deadlines without clarity about which map is in place.
11: It's just too early to say yet exactly what everybody's going to do.
10: The Missouri Supreme Court blocked election officials from using the more GOP-leaning map after it ruled a referendum over the new lines could go on the November ballot. For NPR News, I'm Jason Rosenbaum in St. Louis.
8: New Hampshire primary voters have set up the November contest for an open U.S. Senate seat. They've chosen former Republican Senator John Sununu and Democratic Congressman Chris Pappas to square off this fall for the seat being vacated by the retiring

0: producer Elizabeth Ann Duffy. Thank you to our sound engineers, Barry Jackson and Shona Steadman, to the Edinburgh Bookshop for hosting us, and to all you members of BBC World Book Club, wherever you are. But an especially massive thank you to this month's guest, Danielle Mouinoudin.
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5: This is Alex Ritson with the newsroom. Israel closes the UK consulate in Jerusalem in response to Britain's new sanctions over the occupation of the West Bank. The UK is unapologetic.
6: I don't accept that we can't stand up for the rule of law, freedom and dignity of all peoples, and also counter anti-Semitism.
5: Oil prices climbed towards $100 a barrel as both the US and Iran say they've attacked each other's ships. Scientists warn people who drink very hot tea or coffee they could increase their risk of esophageal cancer.
7: The repeated heat damage to the lining of the esophagus. Really hot liquids could possibly injure the cells of the lining, which might make the tissue more vulnerable, and these processes could eventually lead to cancer.
5: A special report on what is being described as a femicide crisis in the Central African state of Cameroon, and the UK air traffic control outage set to cause international flight disruption for days. Before all that, though, a full bulletin of the very latest world news.
8: Live from NPR News, I'm Giles Snyder. In Miami, federal investigators say preliminary evidence suggests the pilots of the Amazon cargo plane that crashed Sunday considered abandoning their attempt to land. National Transportation Safety Board investigator Chi-Hoon Shin speaking during a briefing Tuesday night.
9: The information I provided is only what's on the flight data recorder. What we need to do is talk to the crew and get their account to understand how they're manipulating the controls in order to get a better understanding of the situation.
8: Investigators say they plan to interview the two pilots today. Five people on the ground were killed when the plane overshot the runway. Five others were injured. Secretary of State Marco Rubio says he's making Latin America a priority, visiting Colombia, Peru, and Ecuador this week. His first stop was Colombia, where a right-wing president was recently elected, more in line with the Trump administration. As NPR's Michelle Kellerman reports.
10: Colombian President Abelardo de las Breyas rolled out the red carpet for his old friend Marco Rubio, who was effusive too.
11: This is a man of energy. This is a man of strength. This is a man of vision and of courage.
10: Rubio is also visiting like-minded leaders in Ecuador and Peru to talk about fighting drug traffickers. He says there's no time this week to fit in a visit to Venezuela, where the Trump administration announced a major oil deal with the interim leaders. Rubio is defending the deal, saying the U.S. will make sure the oil fields generate revenue for the Venezuelan people and for a future democratically elected government. Michelle Kellerman, NPR News, Barranquilla, Colombia.
8: Defending U.S. Open champion Carlos Alcaraz has been knocked out of the tournament in a marathon match that only just concluded a short time ago. American Ben Shelton beat Alcaraz and is advancing to the semifinals. U.S. officials say the military struck five Iranian tankers after Iran targeted a U.S. warship in recent days. Iranian state media say Iran has launched missiles toward U.S. targets in Jordan. The exchange of attacks come after Iran's Navy says it seized an unmanned U.S. submarine, as NPR's Greg Myrie reports.
12: Iran's Revolutionary Guard Corps says it trapped the submarine early Tuesday. This is according to Iranian media reports. Iran claimed the sub was equipped with the latest technology and released photos of it being lifted out of the water. On the U.S. side, Captain Tim Hawkins, a spokesman for Central Command, said

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4: From WHYY and PRX, this is Sports in America. I'm David Green, and today we begin with Elle Duncan. She is the lead host at Netflix, and she is heading to Australia for week one of the NFL season, where she's going to report on the LA Rams and San Francisco 49ers, who are playing in the city of Melbourne as the NFL continues to try and expand its audience across the globe. So we're going to hear from Elle Duncan to set up the NFL season, and then we're going to sit down with Mary Kane. She was one of the fastest distance runners in any high school in the United States, and she was signed to run professionally with Nike. Her future in the sport looked bright. That is until 2016, when she suddenly quit. Mary did not just lose interest in running. She says she experienced abuse by her coaching staff at Nike and that they ignored her pleas for help when her mental health declined. Mary went on to sue Nike and came out with a memoir about her experiences called This Is Not About Running. Mary's story is next here on Sports in America.
5: BBC News with Govinda Gill. The British Foreign Secretary Ed Miliband has said the international community has become frustrated with some of the actions of the Israeli government a day after he announced sanctions on Israeli settlements in the occupied West Bank. The Israelis have ordered the closure of the British consulate in Jerusalem within 30 days. From Jerusalem, Yolande Nell has more.
6: Lots of commentary in the Israeli media, with one newspaper commentator saying that Jerusalem had prepared for rain, but what arrived yesterday was a full-blown storm, and really referring to the fact that although Israel had been getting countermeasures ready, expecting this announcement from the UK, what it hadn't expected was for the UK to be joined by other Israeli allies.
5: Israel hasn't yet announced what steps it's taking against Canada and France. There's been a new escalation in the conflict between Iran and the US, with both sides targeting each other's ships. Iran's Revolutionary Guard say they've attacked 10 vessels, including US ships trying to pass through the Strait of Hormuz. The US had earlier said it had destroyed 5 Iranian oil tankers. Here's Sebastian Usher.
7: I think the US has switched, as we know, its focus towards the economic pressure that it's trying to apply on Iran. And so, given the sense that it's not going to go in for an escalation here, that may happen. I think Iran knows that its weakness actually is economic, and over the long term, that could really have a major impact. But it feels that in the short term, if it challenges the US more militarily, with all these indications that the US doesn't want to rise to that, that it can make its position, its stance stronger and clearer.
5: The International Atomic Energy Agency says North Korea has built a new 2-story uranium enrichment facility at its main Yongbyon nuclear complex. The nuclear watchdog's director, Rafael Grossi, called the continuing production of weapons-grade material a cause for serious concern. France is hosting a 2-day international space summit that's been diminished by the absence of US tech giants. The White House is said to have advised them that attending the summit could look like tacit support for EU policy positions. Billions of dollars of contracts are expected to be signed despite the US absence. Didier Schmidt is head of the Future Exploration Projects at the European Space Agency. He says funding needs to be on the agenda.
8: You have to compare budget investments. Obviously, there is still a ratio about 1 to 6. So if €6 or pounds are spent in the US, we only spend 1 in Europe on space in general. On space exploration, the figure is even much worse. We need to raise the consciousness of this issue. So obviously, we will never be at the same levels, but we have to be more innovative. We have to be more clever.
5: BBC News. An Anthropic artificial intelligence researcher has quit the industry over fears that companies are racing to develop systems that could pose a threat to human life. In a social media post, Jacob Cox

0: Jackson said the people building AI believed it could kill us all by the end of the decade. Thousands of Norwegians have gathered on the streets of Oslo for the funeral procession of King Harald V. Following a service at the cathedral, he'll be laid to rest at the Akershus fortress, bringing 13 days of national mourning to a close. A South Korean business tycoon has been ordered to pay more than $1.5 billion in the largest divorce settlement ever awarded in the country. Kwon Hyuk Bin must surrender to his ex-wife a 35% stake in Smilegate, the company he founded in 2002 and built into one of the most successful gaming companies in South Korea. The creators of South Park, the animated TV comedy, have announced that its new series will be named South America in a jibe at President Trump's proclivity for renaming landmarks. The show, nearly 30 years old, has regularly satirized Mr. Trump, prompting him to call it fourth-rate. Here's Charles Haviland.
1: The name change for the upcoming series is official. The show's social media account shows the sign for the fictional Colorado town with the word park replaced by America. South Park's creators, Matt Stone and Trey Parker, said they'd been inspired by the bravery and patriotism of Apple and Google. Both have altered their maps, bowing to President Trump's renaming of the Gulf of Mexico and Lake Ontario. The White House called South Park uninspired and desperate after an episode last year depicted Mr. Trump naked in bed with Satan.
0: Charles Haviland with that report. That's the latest BBC News.
2: L. Duncan, okay, here's my first question for you. When you are getting ready to travel across the world, are you the last minute kind of packer, or are you planning out a trip to Australia, like, you know, for weeks ahead of time?
3: David, work so much better under pressure. I love deadlines. And so I know what I'm going to do. I'm going to wait until the day before and then I'm going to go, I need to pack, but I'm going to do it efficiently. And I'm going to, you know, I'm going to pray that I, you know, have everything that I need. In a case like I'm going to a major city, anything that I leave, I can just get in Melbourne.
2: I love that. Well, the procrastinator by nature we're talking to is the fabulous L. Duncan, who is the lead host and sports anchor at Netflix. And as you said, L, you're getting ready to go to Melbourne because you're going to be doing it all for Netflix. I mean, pregame, halftime, postgame, all the things.
3: Yeah.
2: When the NFL lands in Australia for the first time for a regular season game in week one. This is exciting.
3: Oh my gosh, it's so exciting because I think, you know, my natural inclination, I've been to Australia before. I know how, you know, prideful they are about their rugby and their Australian rules football. But when I first found out the NFL was going to Australia, initially I was kind of like, what's the connection, right? Like, is there an appetite? Or, you know, like, we all love Jordan Mailata, but like, what's the connection? And in doing research and then like in the buildup to this event, I've learned that specifically the great people of Melbourne are just like into any sport. They're like, if it's cricket, if it's football, if it's soccer, it really doesn't matter. Like, they are all in. This kickoff is at 10:30 in the morning, Australia time. And from what we've been told, the city is so excited that we should expect like 100,000 people just out there celebrating at 8 o'clock in the morning, getting ready. So it's just to be a part of history, to be at the famous, the G is what they call, but of course the Melbourne Cricket Grounds, to see. I think that's supposed to be interesting, David, when you see the shots of the field, because this field is famously enormous and they don't need, the NFL does not need the size of this field. And so to see all the extra field around the football field is so interesting in and of itself. And so I think it's just going to be a really cool thing. Great concert happening at halftime, but I just can't wait.
2: That sounds amazing. No, I was in Melbourne years ago and went to an Australian football game. And I went in thinking like, I'm an NFL fan. I'm not going to understand this. I'm not going to connect at all. And once I was there in that stadium, and it might have been the same stadium. I can't even remember. It's been so many years. I'm dating myself. But yeah, there was just a sports culture that felt like, you know, anything on a field or a pitch or whatever, it was just a city and a culture that was ready to buy in and get into it.
3: Yeah, they told us, you know, listen, you're going to, because we asked, is there maybe in the same way that Londoners will support Jacksonville because they play so many freaking games there? We asked, like, is there any, you know, do they lean towards one team? And they were like, you're going to see Cowboys jerseys, Niners jerseys, Texans jerseys. It really is going to run the gamut. Based on my desk, I'm hoping we see some Packers jerseys and some Eagles jerseys and some Cowboys jerseys. But I think it's really interesting. I actually, honestly, David, think that it's also interesting that maybe you're the one person that cracked the code on what the hell Australian rules football means. Because I tried really hard when I was there to understand it, and it's kind of impossible.
2: I didn't crack a code. Let me be clear. I cracked no code. I still have no idea what I was watching, right? And I was drinking a lot of beer. Yeah, so I cannot claim to be an expert, but yeah, it's bizarre. I mean, the NFL seemed simple to me.
3: Yeah, it's so clean and simple. Like, for anyone that says it's convoluted or there's too many rules, I'm like, just sit down and watch Australian rules football. I promise you, you will be lost.
2: Yeah, 100%. I do want to say this is a weekday, right? I mean, so you are talking about people being out in the streets and drinking beer in Melbourne and getting ready for this game at 8 in the morning on
3: a Friday morning. It'll be Friday there.
2: What most of us think of as a work day. Yeah.
3: Correct.
2: The weekend beginning early. Yeah. But if I remember, there was no acceptable beer drinking begins at this hour. But God, what a great city! I think it's going to be an amazing time. Well, let's talk a little football. I mean, the game is the LA Rams and San Francisco 49ers. You kind of couldn't ask for a better opening game. These are two teams, division rivals, and also a lot of people talking them up as potential getting late into the playoffs, and maybe being even a preview for the NFC Championship game.
3: Yeah. And how important is this game? Typically, like game one, right? We can throw things out. But when you're talking about this particular division, that being the NFC West and what I think is probably the best division in all of football, this game is 100% going to matter in the race for division supremacy come December. So this is a big, and then on top of that, you're putting them in these conditions with all these variables. I mean, one team, that being the Rams, is approaching it by going out super early. They're supposedly going to post up for a solid week before the game. And you've got the Niners, whose approach supposedly is going to be to come in like 36 hours ahead of time and just try to muscle through and not worry about the adjustment. Exactly. And we can argue over which approach is better, but no one knows. No one's ever had to play with this 14-hour time difference. So I think, it's definitely going to be really interesting to see which approach works better. But what a hell of a game. I mean, we have Myles Garrett going to LA in the biggest blockbuster trade maybe of all time. Of an offseason. I mean, it was ridiculous. The reigning defensive player of the year, maybe being joined by Aaron frickin' Donald coming out of retirement. How about Matt Stafford?
2: So
3: there's the story, of course, with Puka Nacua, who's trying to work his way back in redemption after spending time in rehab. There's the Ty Simpson effect. If Matt Stafford can't be healthy in any way, well, we have a Wally Pipp situation, right? So, and then for the Niners, you're talking about a team, David, who, like, yes, have they kind of always been the bridesmaid, at least of late, and never the bride? Sure. But when you consider how banged up they've been, how injured they've been, the idea they were 12-5 last year is kind of a miracle. The idea they won a playoff game. And so, and they're doing this now with Brock Purdy back in the fold. So I just think, like, when you're talking about big impact games, this is not an exhibition game. Like, yes, it's going to be in Australia and we're going to do our thing. This is a real game that is going to matter in January.
2: It's amazing. Brock Purdy is like always that quarterback who's going to have this funny, unfair asterisk. It's like, the San Francisco 49ers win despite having like just a good quarterback and not a great one. It's like, come on. Like, when does he get rid of that label?
3: I mean, he
2: leads this offense, whatever this offense looks like.
3: Thank you. I literally had this argument earlier, David, with my guys, with Nick Foles and Clay Matthews. And I'm like, I don't understand why we use a system quarterback as a negative connotation behind it. That system is why, despite being decimated by injuries almost every single year, they are still a playoff team almost every single year. And a couple of years ago, we're in the Super Bowl. So I think, Brock Purdy being Mr. Irrelevant, that's always going to be something that follows him around. And Kyle Shanahan being such a genius in that offensive space, I think, is always going to lead people to minimize his contributions. But Brock Purdy is a fantastic quarterback. And I think, like, he is key to them winning, because while they brought Debo back, and of course you've got CMC, he's the straw that stirs the drink on offense. And we know that Brock Purdy is not nearly a plug and play type of guy. Like, I think he is a really solid quarterback. But in general, the Niners just have so much swirling around them that has nothing to do with what's happening on the field right now. And I wonder how that's going to come into play. So in terms of storylines, like, we are at no dearth. We have so many.
2: Can I ask you a little bit of the sausage making? I watch broadcasts like the one you're going to be doing. And I mean, you're handling pregame, you're handling halftime, you're handling postgame. I know as a broadcaster how much prep goes into that. Like, when the game is actually playing, I mean, can you watch and take it in as a fan, or are you and the team just constantly like kind of putting together the next on-camera moment that you're going to have and being just like in it and not even able to watch what's going on?
3: This is a great question, actually. And it's true. We sit together. Once we're done with our pregame show, we will all sit in a room together. We'll sit with researchers and we'll sit with producers and we will watch this game together. And it's honestly, it's verbal diarrhea. It's like a stream of consciousness dump. Like, what plays are they interested in and potentially showing again? You know, what are they reacting to? So no, I'm not watching as a fan more so than I'm watching as a producer and as a host. What do they want to talk about? How do we make this happen? We've got like a 4 or 5 minute halftime before we get it to the Jonas Brothers, right? So like, how do we have high impact? And then same thing as we get ready for the post-game show, which is, you know, what are the storylines everyone's going to be talking about? We are talking about the second game of the NFL season. So on top of the game that we're talking about, how are we looking ahead to the other 14 games you're going to see this weekend? So I think, like, in general, what's really exciting about the Netflix gig for me is, like, I am a diehard NFL fan. NFL has been my favorite sport probably since I was like 8 or 9 years old. And typically when you're covering the NFL, you can't, like, you do, you have to watch it in a way that is much more analytical than it is as a fan. And so doing this Netflix job means that, like, those four games that I'm working, I'm definitely going to have to, like, look at it from that approach. But the other rest of the weeks, like the 14, 15 rest of the weeks of the season, I get to truly just watch as a fan. And so, but during that process, it's much more transactional. What do you want to do here? What tape are you pulling? Who are we spot shadowing? Who are you freezing? Who's talking first? You know, where are we going with this interview question? It's much more logistics.
2: Mm. Who's your team?
3: The Broncos.
2: Wow, that's impressive.
3: Yeah.
2: You guys have an exciting year ahead.
3: I think so too. And let me be very clear. I'm not a bandwagon Broncos fan. Like, my whole family's from Denver and then they moved to Atlanta and they had me. So They brought the Broncos with them. I inherited every other Georgia team except for the NFL, which has always been Broncos in my family. And it's been great. Look, I'm not audacious enough to be a Patriots fan and think that we're going to be in the Super Bowl every single year, but to win in 2016 and then literally not be relevant for 10 years was pretty heartbreaking. So to see a sort of return, and I think ahead of schedule, is exciting. And, like, I mean, I don't know, maybe I'll die on this hill. No one can ever prove it. But without Bo Nix getting hurt and a freaking storm coming through Denver, we're in the Super Bowl.
2: I totally agree.
3: Right?
2: The Patriots did not belong there.
3: No.
2: You belonged there against the Seahawks last year. And if Bo Nix was healthy, you would have been there. One of my dearest friends in the world is a Broncos fan, and I've been telling him that this entire offseason. Like, you were robbed last year, and
3: yes,
2: you deserve everything. You deserve everything this year.
3: Thank you, David. I'll take it.
2: It's my pleasure. Let me just ask you, like, Melbourne, I'm going to say that as clearly as I can.
3: You did it.
2: Just one of many international games this year. I mean, we've got 9 games scheduled across 4 continents in the 2026 NFL season. I mean, we're talking about Munich and Paris and Rio and Madrid and Mexico City. You know, obviously the NFL wants to expand its audience. Obviously money is a big motivator for that. But, like, what is the meaning of this? Is this something we should celebrate? Is this kind of expansion anything we should be worrying about?
3: No, I mean, I think it's super exciting, especially because along with sort of trying to make American football, a global sport, I think what they're also offering is the idea of introducing flag football into these spaces as well. Because, you know, when we talk about accessibility, my soccer friends always talk about that, right? Soccer is the most popular sport in the world because of its accessibility, because you can just pick up a ball and you can do this. And maybe football is not that way, or hockey, or some of these other sports. But I think that the initiative is to grow the fan base, obviously on a global scale. All of these, you know, respective sports, the big four anyway, are all trying to do that. But I do, like I said, think that it's also about trying to make the game approachable to fans that maybe don't have the hope, dream of playing football, American football, don't have the resources to play football, but can play flag. And in many cases, you know, I'm talking about my demographic, that being women. And so, you know, there's going to be a component when we're talking about Australia, about talking about the flag football in Australia and these, you know, women who are trying to qualify for the Olympics. And so I think they kind of go hand in hand, and that football realizes, the NFL realizes, is the makeup of the fan base of NFL viewership. It is almost 50-50 male and female. And for women, it's just finally an opportunity to touch the sport in a way we've never been able to.
2: I love that. As someone who learned to be a football fan from my mother, that resonates a lot. And I love it.
3: Yes.
2: Elle Duncan is the lead host and sports anchor at Netflix. She has headed to Australia. You're going to be able to watch Rams and 49ers in week one from Australia on Netflix. Elle, thank you. It's always great having you on the show. Really appreciate it.
3: David, like I always say, please have me anytime. You took me up on that, and I am so glad you did.
2: We will be reaching out, I swear. And good luck with that packing. Just don't do it too soon. Keep it last minute.
3: I will not. I'm going to do it last minute for Melbourne. Let's go!
2: There we go. Let's go. All right. Again, the fabulous Elle Duncan. And we are definitely going to take her up on her offer to have her back on the show again, hopefully many times. Coming up next on Sports in America, my conversation with Mary Kane, an extraordinary and at times really painful story. She was recruited by Nike to run as a teenager, but faced abuse from her coaches. It really decimated her mental health. And we're going to hear her story coming up next here on Sports in America.
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2: Hey everybody, just a heads up here. In this episode of Sports in America, we are going to hear about emotional, physical, and sexual abuse, as well as extreme weight loss practices, self-harm, and thoughts of suicide. So please listen with care. There was a time when Mary Kane seemed like one of the fastest girls in the country.
8: And Kane leading now and beginning to ease away. She came here as favorite, and my word, there are women here almost twice her age being left in her wake.
2: Mary was a middle distance runner from New York, and she was a phenomenon before she even graduated from high school.
8: And a 16-year-old has taken the title. She hasn't just taken it, she's thrashed them.
2: At just 16 years old, she qualified for Olympic trials. She was the first American high school girl to run 800 meters in less than 2 minutes. Then she became the youngest American track and field athlete to make a world championship team.
9: So excited to represent my country. This is the best country in the world. So getting to wear that Team USA is amazing.
2: Her ascent continued. Before Mary graduated high school, she was signed as a professional runner with Nike. She was recruited to the Nike Oregon Project, an elite long-distance running program where she could train and compete with renowned marathon champion Alberto Salazar.
10: This was the crowning moment for Alberto Salazar, his two biggest stars taking gold and silver at the London Olympics.
11: Standing next to me is the great Alberto Salazar, who was the recipient of a Lifetime Achievement Award tonight. Congratulations, Alberto.
12: Thank you, Matt.
2: Mary came up fast, and this was just the beginning of a prolific racing career.
13: Mary Kane has once again proven that she is one to watch and that she is absolutely the future of American distance running.
2: Or at least it was supposed to be. Like a shooting star, Mary burned bright and then seemed to burn out. Her racing times started to slow. She failed to qualify for the 2016 Olympic Games at all. Just a few years into her training with Nike, she quit racing altogether. What happened to the girl who was supposed to outrun everyone?
14: I didn't believe that my relationship with Alberto was abusive until probably like 6 to 8 weeks before the New York Times piece came out. And that really like forced me to sit down and be like, what else was a lie? What else was bad?
2: Mary didn't just suddenly lose interest in competing. In 2019, she revealed to the world why her performance took such a hit and why she stopped running completely. She came out with a New York Times op-ed detailing abuse that she experienced by her coaching staff at Nike. She alleges that they insisted she lose weight and keep losing it, and ignored her pleas for help when her mental health declined. Now, I want to be transparent with you all from the jump. At times, this episode is a hard one to listen to. It is never easy to hear the particulars of abuse against another person, especially against someone who's young and vulnerable like Mary was. But I also think it's important that we take the time to sit with these really difficult stories. A lot of the time we expect athletes to be superhuman, to push through pain and discomfort at a level that we regular people can't even fathom. This mentality can be dangerous, right? If an athlete thinks they have to endure pain, they might not recognize when their conditions have moved past the point of being healthy or safe, or when a person in power, like a coach, is starting to take advantage of them. They might think this is just another challenge of being an elite athlete. If we want to really support the athletes we love when they leave the arena, that means listening to them when they tell us that their sport has hurt them. It took Mary years to realize that what she went through at Nike was not normal. She went on to sue the company and came out with a memoir about her experience called This Is Not About Running. Today on Sports in America, Mary Kane's story and how she survived. Could we go back? I'm curious, like, your early relationship with running, because freedom is a word that you've used, that was the beginning of the relationship. What did that mean? And what does that mean to you as someone who loves running?
14: Yeah, I think as a young person, there's so many restrictions that you like start to feel as you're kind of growing up. And I'm talking like truly young, like elementary school aged, especially as a girl, there was kind of a certain point where it's like, you weren't allowed to roughhouse in the same way in school. And like your male friends maybe were no longer comfortable kind of doing that with you by the time you're like in kindergarten, first grade, second grade. And I think sports kind of became this like outlet for me. To me, it was just like an opportunity to like truly be myself, because I could be so physical and also be so locked in with something and not have like all these other distractions.
2: As running became more about competition and less about community, Mary started to see her peers distancing themselves from her. Say more about the bullying in high school and in your high school team. Like, what was that about and why were you being targeted?
14: I think there was a couple issues, but it really all stemmed from like the problem with adults. I think there's a certain point where if a parent is vicariously living through their kid and or just like is personally jealous of the success of another child.
2: That's a bad recipe.
14: It's a bad recipe. And I unfortunately, you know, became the target then of these adults' children who God knows what their home life was like. Like God knows how they were coming home and how their parents were talking about me to them. All I know is how the parents were talking directly to me. And it was usually yelling at me, incredibly disrespectful, putting me down, just speaking to a child from the time I was like 13, 14, in just completely inappropriate ways. And then I had a coach who just like completely condoned it. And ultimately I kind of left the girls' team because I had a confrontation with my coach where he was like, it's your fault, you're unlikable, you should just kind of go along with the girls and do what they're saying. And I was like, what they're saying is for me to slow down. And I don't think you want that. Like, you are my coach, I'm the best kid in the country. I think maybe that's not a good option. And instead he would just like twist it into, you know, it somehow being like I was the weird kid.
2: Well, not to get ahead of ourselves, but that really is powerful. Like it maybe that's a measure that if you're an athlete and you're not the person who's being hardest on you, that's a red flag.
14: I think it is now, because I do feel there's a certain point where, and this is true with most things in life, like you should probably care the most about your hobby. And I know running, you can like ultimately enter into this like professional world with, but compared to other industries, like, you know, I'll use the one I'm in now, medicine. Like in medicine, if I mess up, I could really hurt someone. There's like higher standards to it where I understand that there almost like should be more like care and emotion from like a team perspective. But even within that, it's like we almost assume everyone who has signed up for this is like trying to be the best that they can to help others. But in sport, there's this very odd dynamic where it seems so often like these other people are using young people's bodies to like dictate their success versus just celebrating and trying to blossom those young athletes.
2: So take me to the moment in your life when the names Nike and Alberto Salazar came into your world.
14: Very late in the game, or at least late in so much as like he called like a month or two later. I think the first time I ever was aware of Alberto was at the U.S. Olympic trials in the summer of 2012. And I took a picture with him. And I remember being like, I have no idea who this guy is. But my coaches were like really excited to meet him. And I was like, he's old. Like, I don't think he's running. Like, why are we taking a picture with him?
2: I love that first impression.
14: We're being like, oh, okay.
2: Yeah, why do I need a photo?
14: I was like, who is this guy?
2: That guy was Alberto Salazar. And he was a racing legend. He won the New York City Marathon 3 times back in the 80s. He set the American records for the 5,000 meter and 10,000 meter races. Then he became a coach, helping other runners reach new milestones. Like Mo Farah, a British long distance runner whom Alberto helped coach to 4 Olympic gold medals and 6 world titles. At those Olympic trials back in 2012, Alberto saw something in Mary. He got in contact with her family and offered her some coaching tips from his home in Oregon. The next year, he recruited Mary to his prestigious Nike Oregon project. To Mary, it sounded like a dream. I mean, getting signed to run professionally with Nike before she even graduated high school? And you're what age at that point when you get this call and Nike becomes a possibility?
14: I was 16.
2: 16. Like, how does a 16-year-old even have the agency to make a decision like that, to kind of invest in a brand, a company, a training program?
14: You're asking a really great question. And it's something that I think about a lot now, especially even in medicine, when we talk about capacity or we talk about, you know, like even just a patient's ability to choose. And I think so much of, you know, our understanding of like human development, like there's a reason that children are called children and adults are called adults. And it is because there is this like separation of, you know, identity and development.
2: Sure.
14: And so I think in so many ways, like as a minor, you don't have the same agency. You don't have the same capacity. And yet I felt so strongly in my like, of course I'm going to move forward with this person. This is such a no-brainer to start working with him, partly because my high school experience leading up to that was so horrible.
2: Oh, wow. There was like a savior aspect to it. Like you weren't enjoying the sport at all in school, and he was the way forward.
14: Exactly. And he was a savior who had, you know, a multi-billion-dollar company backing him. Nike, which is a multi-billion-dollar company, is encouraging me. Like, the biggest power players in the sport are all, you know, propping this person up and saying, like, yes, of course, we are trying to develop women's distance running. You should go there.
2: So you get out of it and you join, you're in this Alberto's Nike program. Like, what those early days, what did it mean to you? Did it feel freeing? Like you've been liberated from this bad situation?
14: Incredible. It was like a complete dream come true. I was truly on cloud nine because I was, you know, coming out of this environment where just people treated me so poorly and like I was just like a freak. And to find this environment where people like actively wanted me and they were quite literally my role models, like I was waiting to like wake up from the dream because it just felt so, it felt so special. And Alberto was someone who really, I mean, gosh, he made me feel like amazing. He would talk to me every day. He would fly out to meet me. I took trips out to meet him in those early days. And to say he like built me up was like such an understatement. And when you have just like the icon of icons in the sport saying like, I want you, the way you were treated was horrible. You were going to make this team a family for you and we want you. Like what kid doesn't want that?
2: Sounds loving. I mean, it sounds compassionate. It sounds beautiful.
14: Yeah. And I think it's interesting because I think so often people will ask me, like, when did that change? Yeah. And I think in retrospect, and now having done years of advocacy work to end abuse in sport, I recognize that, like, within a few days of us having a call of him taking me on the team, he sent me the old gloves of an athlete he sexually assaulted.
2: Oh, God.
14: So I think for me, it's been really traumatic in its own way, like rewiring in my brain the fact that there wasn't a moment where he changed. It was just, this was always a part of the grooming process, right? Like it was always a, I'm reaching out, I'm going to make you feel really special, I want you to be a part of this. And like that's, there's not necessarily a moment where that like flips because they have changed. It's just a part of really the abuse process.
2: What started as a dream became destructive for Mary. Alberto and his coaching staff seemed oddly focused on her weight above all else. Mary says her coach demanded she meet an arbitrary weight goal of 114 pounds, and they scolded her in public if she couldn't. They allegedly policed her food intake and tried to get her to take pills to lose weight. Now, we should say we will hear at length from a Nike spokesperson later in this episode. But Mary says that this abuse, it all took a massive toll. Her extreme weight loss made her lose her period for 3 years. That lack of estrogen decimated her bone density, giving her osteoporosis and contributing to 5 separate bone fractures.
12: I mean, how do you process what you're describing now? These feelings of like warmth and love in those early days, but realizing that it was just part of his cruel plan.
14: It's really dark and it's very sad for me. And I think I try to be very forgiving of myself for even having fond memories, because I think that's the thing that's so difficult sometimes when you go through something just so unnecessarily cruel and dark, is like you'll almost feel bad that you remember something fondly. And I do actively like re-acknowledge that elephant in the room for moments, but I also try not to like have it take fully away from any moments of joy. I try to like let myself still own those if I can.
12: Can you give us a window into a day of kind of the training that would sort of just help us understand the pressures and horrors that you were facing?
14: Yeah. So my freshman year of college is when the training really changed. And it suddenly became all about weight loss. I started running a lot more than I ever had, and I started training a lot more and a lot more intensely. So I got to the point where I was running closer to 70, 75 miles per week. I was doubling every day. I had to do an extra 30 minutes of core so that I could like try to lose an extra however many calories Alberto determined that equaled. I got to a point where I was doing a cryo sauna every day, which is when you go into this like big metal tube and they pump in nitrogen gas and supposed to drop your temperature, because he was convinced that would help me lose weight. I have since realized that the position that he was, he could see down into the tank and see us naked. And so like, you know, that's a wild thing to have realized only a few years ago. But, you know, I was doing all this kind of like odd extra cross training, like the elliptical. And what was so weird about it was it wasn't a, we're trying to make you faster. It was like, you need to lose weight. And that mentality I've looked back on, and I have so many different feelings about probably why that was happening, but it was so bizarre in retrospect from like a training capacity.
12: Yeah. What are some of your theories? Like it, I mean, if these coaches really wanted success and losing weight was not making you faster, what was motivating them aside from cruelty?
14: Yeah. I mean, I think one of the things that I have always kind of wondered is, was I being torn down to build back up? You know, there was always an undercurrent of just like odd conversations around medications at the time. And, you know, anytime like I was offered an inhaler or something like that, I would just always say no. And I don't know if I was being tested and I like failed some test I could never understand, because the number of times I'd go to my teammates being like, I don't know what I'm doing wrong. Like, I don't know what I'm doing wrong. Can you please help me? And they'd be like, you just have to buy into the system. And my sports psych was always like, just buy in, just buy in, just buy in. And I'd be like, you see me starving myself. Like, I am fully bought in. What am I not buying into that you don't think I'm buying into? And there was never a direct answer to it. And then the second, and kind of, in my opinion, darker thing, is that often my body was being compared to other women's, including the athlete who he was accused of sexually assaulting. And it wasn't just like your weight is low. It was also just like how I looked. And so I think from a completely irrespective of performance perspective, I don't know if just like he was disappointed in the way that I looked and he wanted me to look like someone and I wasn't that person.
12: There's an incredibly dark day that you describe where you walked into a hotel room with Alberto and some colleagues. And it's, I think it comes across as such a cry for help that is extraordinarily painful to even read about or think about. But you told him, I want to kill myself most days. I am cutting myself. Remind us how they reacted to you in that room.
14: Yeah. They essentially were like, I want to go to sleep. It's late. Like, we're tired. It's been a really long day. And I could just see how like annoyed they were and like how much shame that brought me and being like, I just feel so bad for them in this moment that I'm like putting this on them. And I feel so bad that, you know, they used to tell me like stories of girls who came before me who were crazy and who developed eating disorders or who were fat and just this like vitriol against almost every woman who they had previously coached. And I just couldn't believe in that moment that like I was becoming one of those crazy women. And I could see it in their body language. I could see it in their faces that like that was in that moment how they were seeing me. And I think it's horrifying now as an adult to just see that I quite literally was going to them and telling them something that they should have like reported and gotten me help with and that they didn't. But I think what's most horrifying is that I didn't in the moment think that they were wrong to be ashamed of me. And I didn't think it was wrong for them to respond that way because I had just been beaten down to a degree that I really just did think like I was the problem, not them. And in so many ways, that's why I wrote this book, is that I think so many people who are in abusive relationships and survive abuse feel that way. And it's why you feel so trapped.
12: So how did you find the clarity, the courage to say enough is enough? I have to end this and speak out.
14: I think for me, it was a mix of having really started like legitimately good therapy. And then ultimately the U.S. Anti-Doping Agency's report coming out. I didn't believe that my relationship with Alberto was abusive until probably like 6 to 8 weeks before the New York Times piece came out. And it was like very much on the heels of reading the USADA report and suddenly being like, oh my gosh, there's stuff in here that like I was not told or was told differently to me or were just kind of outright lies.
12: Let me explain what Mary is talking about here. In 2019, before Mary spoke out about her abuse, the United States Anti-Doping Agency published an investigation into Alberto Salazar. The agency found that he had been trafficking testosterone for the athletes he was coaching, administering illegal IV infusions, and tampering with the doping control process. As punishment, Alberto was banned from coaching for 4 years.
14: And that really like forced me to sit down and be like, what else was a lie? What else was bad? And then in talking to people like the therapist who I'd started working with and just being able to like have this open space where I could like express my discomfort at some of the things that had made me so uncomfortable for so long, I think put me in this position where I was really, really, really upset that I didn't know I had been abused. And I felt really scared for other people that they might have been in similar situations to me and just like didn't have the words and the tools yet to understand that what they were experiencing was incredibly wrong. Because sports normalizes this abuse. Like the number of folks who've come to me and been like, I relate so deeply to your story. Like this isn't unbelievable to me because this happened to me too in this way and that way. And so I think for me, it was really just this like fear driving me, but not like a fear for myself, but a fear for others that they might be trapped just like I had been trapped.
12: I was struck by some of Nike's early reactions to you saying essentially like, oh, wow, but so much of this wasn't reported to us at the time. We didn't know this was happening. Does that say something larger about kind of the reporting and accountability structures in elite sports like this?
14: Yeah, absolutely. I mean, I think I will say their comments like took things so much further and were like, her parents knew everything that was going on, which was crazy to have Nike tweet about my parents. I was like, guys, what is like, wow, you really are invested in this man, I guess.
12: Do you ever imagine the conversation with him that you would have if you had the chance to confront him?
14: No, because I just have no interest in it. For me, like, I think often forgiveness is more for the other person than it is for you. And I think for a lot of these, you know, people who I write about, like, I hope they feel some remorse. I hope they learn from it. Unfortunately, based on the emails I get, I don't think that's true. But I would hope that people can learn. But I don't feel in my healing journey ever interacting with these people would benefit me. That would be more for them. And I think I've given them way enough of my time and mental health.
12: Would having more women around in leadership roles have made a difference?
14: What I believe is we need cultures that want women, because those are two very different things. If you have women in positions, like on my team, my assistant coach's wife was actually working with me on nutrition. She wasn't a nutritionist, but she was the person I was going to for nutritional guidance. Like, that was a female figure. I had teammates who were women. And those women were not making my experience any better. If anything, they were often making it so much worse. And so it's not to me that just like having women in rooms makes rooms better, because if those women feed into the very systems that are toxic and they just climb their way through the ranks to be in the room because they condone this behavior, then they are not your friend. But if you create cultures in which cultures see the value of having women leaders, then that's an environment that, of course, the answer would be, yes, I think I would have been much safer and in much better hands.
12: God, that's such an important distinction that I think is an important reminder for all of us. Like, if you see certain people just in the room, don't assume that the problems are solved.
14: No. And I think that's what sports marketing has been trying to do over the last few years is like, I mean, the number of programs, at least in track and field, that will just find one professional female runner to now like serve kind of as a coach. And like for some women, they understand that that's what's being done and they're trying to like fight against that and climb up. So it's not to say that like all of these women aren't fighting the good fight, but some of them are in those roles because they're really okay with how the boys club has been behaving this whole time. And they're happy to get paid. They're happy to like be the ponytail in the picture, but they're not actually fighting to make it better for the next girl.
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2: Welcome back to Sports in America, and here is more from our conversation with Mary Kane, former distance runner at the Nike Oregon Project.
12: What do you feel you need in terms of justice, in terms of healing? What are you seeking personally?
14: Honestly, the reason I felt that I was ready to write this book is there's nothing anyone can give me, right? Like at this point, I am incredibly proud of myself for like standing up for myself, for being a whistleblower, for writing this book. And I'm proud of myself for like using my experience to hopefully prevent this for the next kid based on the advocacy work I do with the nonprofit Atalanta that I founded and the Athlete Survivors Assist. Like for me, this book was a little bit for me in that it was a kind of therapeutic to write it. And I love writing. So it was like a joy to be able to like create a book and put it into the world. But this book wasn't written because it was for me or it was spiteful or anything like that. It was really written so that like people can learn that we still have a really, really serious problem and hopefully work to change it. And because I almost knew I was at that point where I was like, nobody can give me anything to heal. That was kind of the moment I was like, I think I can create this book because I'm not looking for an apology. I'm not looking for praise. I'm almost so emotionally removed from it. And I think this is my story, but it's a story that somebody else can use to hopefully protect themselves and protect the next kid.
2: In 2019, the same year that Alberto was banned from coaching for violating doping rules, Mary came out with her New York Times op-ed exposing Alberto and his staff's abuse. She went on to sue Nike for $20 million and settled out of court. Alberto has since received a lifetime ban in events or sports governed by the U.S. Olympic and Paralympic Committee. In response to Mary's allegations of abuse, a Nike spokesperson provided the following statement, quote, Mary Kane joined the Oregon Project in 2013 and left in 2016. Nike is aware that her account raises concerns about coaching practices, athlete support, and the involvement of medical and performance resources during that period. Based on Nike's review of public records and available information from that time, the company did not find that these concerns were raised or reported to Nike at the time. Since that time, Alberto Salazar is no longer associated with Nike. The Oregon Project was discontinued in 2019, and related litigation involving Nike was resolved in 2023 on mutually acceptable terms. End quote. That again is a quote to us from a Nike spokesperson. Let's get back to Mary's story now. She went on to begin a nonprofit that connects professional female runners to serve as mentors for young girls. Now she is pursuing a career in medicine at Stanford University. How do you tie what you went through and describe, you know, your whole journey in the book to your interest in medicine?
14: Yeah, I mean, I think it's twofold. I think part of it is I had a really horrible journey with all sorts of providers, from mental health to medical, to even just like support, like PT, AT, et cetera. And I think having a really bad patient journey kind of inspired me to be like, I want to be a part of the solution. Like, I want to be able to like pursue this career in a way that, you know, it's one more person in the profession who's going to hopefully meet a
2: Do
14: woman
2: the right
14: and
2: thing.
14: Say, like, I believe you. Yeah. And so I feel very like passionate about like going into anything career wise in which like really the baseline is caring for others and trying to help others. And then I think the second piece of it is that like, I always was really interested in medicine. Like, I was always really interested in academics. I always loved school. And there is something really nice about like feeling like this whole journey is my own. And it's not a do-over. I'm not like going to school to like get back my college years. Like, none of that like unhealthy mindset is why I'm doing this. And yet there's something like really beautiful about being able to be like, I'm a student again, and I'm starting from like the bottom of the hierarchy and going to be working my way up. And I think that's like really cool to have this like really audacious goal in this whole other space and have the guts to pursue it.
2: How does running feel these days? Like, are you running differently, either physically or emotionally, than you used to?
14: I definitely am. I mean, I'm having a lot more fun with it again. And I'm also very, like, protective of it. Like, it's mine, and I love that. It's mm-hmm. no one else's. And I think for so long, that wasn't true. For so long, it was, you know, somebody else felt like they made Mary Kane or they were involved in the process in ways that, like, I love sharing in my successes. Like, I was a girl who would like bring a teammate for a victory lap because that just made it so much more fun. And I also believe now that I've gone through enough that it's okay for me to be like, this is my special thing right now.
12: I guess I just wonder if you could, speaking of the trajectory of your life, if you could talk to your 16-year-old self now, would you tell her to make different decisions about Nike, about Alberto, about anything?
14: No, I wouldn't. And I think that surprises people, but I often like really push back against that question, because I think if you read the memoir, like, I think so many people will understand, like, I had nowhere to go. I had nothing. I had no one. I would call a lot of other people and I would have been like, hey, maybe give me a heads up that you experienced this at this time, or if you felt concerned for me, do this, do that. There's a lot of other people I would call when I'm 16. But I think so often when we kind of ask that question, it brings in this almost like victim shaming kind of like piece to it, because it's almost implying that like I as a minor had control over my own abuse if I just knew one or two more things. And of course, had somebody called me and been like, this person has sexually assaulted someone, I'm sure my like situation would have changed pretty dramatically. But I think that's such a low bar of a thing for someone to, you know, kind of maybe warn me about. And nobody could. Like, that was on no one necessarily to do. That's not necessarily someone's job, especially as a survivor. And I want to make that clear. But I think, to me, the person who I would go to is the 20-year-old version of myself, the one who had just left the Nike Oregon Project. And she's the girl who I would have sat down and been like, what you went through was not okay. Because I think that was the first time that I kind of was free from this system where I, like, where in some ways, even though it didn't feel like it, the world really was my oyster. I was an adult. And that's the person who I'd be like, go to intense therapy.
12: Thank you for sharing your story. Yeah, it's really powerful. And best of luck with the book and in medical school.
14: Yeah, thank you so much.
12: That was Mary Kane. Her memoir, This Is Not About Running, is out now. Next time on Sports in America, Craig Woodall's brother, Brent, was working in the South Tower of the World Trade Center on September 11th, 2001. When a plane struck the tower that morning, Craig thought surely his brother, a larger-than-life multi-sport athlete, would make it back home safely.
16: I want to watch the TV because in a second here, he's going to come running out the front door, you know, someone on each arm. Like, it never crossed my mind. So yes, I was picturing him as the athlete, and not just the athlete, the intense athlete.
12: As we approach the 25th anniversary of his brother's death, Craig Woodall tells us about his new book, Overcome, Rebuilding Hope After Losing My Brother on 9/11. He'll also talk about the important role that sports played in his grief and healing.
16: I'd been a teammate my whole life, but when it came to the biggest challenge in my life, I tried to do it alone. That makes no sense. So once I finally figured out to be a teammate and how I approach grief and allow people in to love on me and support me, that was big.
12: That is next time on Sports in America. This is Sports in America. I'm your host, David Green. Our executive producers are Joan Isabella and Tom Grassler. Our senior producer is Michael Olcott. Our producer is Michaela Winberg. And our associate producer is Bibiana Correa. Our engineer is Mike Villers. Our theme music is composed by Emma Munger. Our talent booker is Britt Kahn. Our tile artwork was created by B. Walling. 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
20: From the Switch Energy Alliance, this is Earth Date. A large manatee can top 1,000 pounds and eat 15% of its weight in seagrass each day. That may sound hardy, but manatees are actually very sensitive. There are three species, all adapted only to the constant warm water of the tropics. But the West Indian manatee has found a way to survive Florida winters by taking advantage of the state's geology. As temperatures drop, manatees leave coastal waters and swim up rivers toward headwater springs. Florida has hundreds of springs, more than any other state, and some are huge, pumping out millions of gallons a day. The springs are fed by rainwater that percolates through Florida's limestone bedrock, flows underground, is heated by geothermal energy, then emerges to form warm, clear pools that feed rivers. The spring pools are home to large ecosystems of many species, including, in winter, manatees, who come by the hundreds to spend the cold months lounging and eating. Like so many things in nature, the springs are under pressure from human development. Florida cities and agriculture pull water from the aquifer, reducing flow into the pools. Fertilizer seeps into the groundwater and enters the springs, clogging them with algae. Despite that, the manatees' numbers are increasing due to conservation efforts by Florida preservation groups, a success story of shared resource use that can hopefully sustain these remarkable creatures long into the future. I'm Scott Tinker.
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1: Good morning. The UK banned products from the occupied West Bank, trying to stop settler violence against Palestinians. Israeli officials were furious and in response moved to throw some British representatives out of the country. It's Morning Edition from NPR News. The head of the Smithsonian Institution is retiring and says it has nothing to do with President Trump's attacks. I'm Michelle Martin.
2: And I'm Leila Faldin. The administration called the Smithsonian's presentation of American history anti-white. Also, how Trump's trade war with Canada is affecting his trade war against China. And former national security officials say Trump is destroying post-9/11 improvements to intelligence agencies. It's Wednesday, September 9th. On this day in 1776, the United Colonies of North America became the United States of America. The news is next.
3: This is Asian View from NHK World Japan. I'm Keiko Kitagawa. Rescuers in Nepal are racing to find hundreds of missing hydropower project workers following devastating flash floods. The country's military says about 900 workers from 11 facilities are missing. More than 120 of them could still be trapped in tunnels. The flood struck the region along Nepal's border with China on August 26th. Authorities say more than 1,350 people have been confirmed dead. About 5,300 others are unaccounted for, including foreign tourists. China is imposing what amounts to a tariff on a chemical imported from Japan that's used in making semiconductors. China's Commerce Ministry said Monday that prices of dichlorosilane are kept unfairly low and that imports of the material are hurting domestic producers. It says importers will be required to put up what it calls extra deposits, ranging from 80.8% to 99.2%. This follows moves by Beijing to restrict exports to Japan. That includes rare earth materials and other goods that China says have both military and private sector uses. North Korea's defense minister has denounced a military exercise that Japan, the U.S. and South Korea kicked off in the East China Sea on Monday. The Freedom Edge drills involve vessels including Aegis-equipped ships, fighter jets, and patrol aircraft. North Korean Defense Minister Kim Song-gi says the U.S.-led exercise poses a grave security threat that will push instability to the critical point. Kim says Pyongyang will take strong countermeasures if Washington and its allies attempt a military confrontation. We are broadcasting from NHK in Tokyo. The cousin of Philippine President Ferdinand Marcos Jr. has been arrested following allegations that he pocketed hundreds of millions of dollars in kickbacks from flood control projects. A court recommended that Ferdinand Martin Romualdez be detained without bail. Romualdez is accused of taking about $118 million in bribes and other payments between 2022 and 2025. The 62-year-old is a former lower house speaker and remains a congressman. Marcos referred to his cousin while making a public address in July. The Philippine president said he would do the right thing no matter how painful it might be. 8 airports in Indonesia are back in operation after a series of volcanic eruptions forced them to suspend services. More than 2,900 flights and about 340,000 passengers were affected after Mount Anak Krakatau began erupting on Friday night. The volcano is located in the Sunda Strait between Java and Sumatra Islands. Authorities say Soekarno-Hatta International Airport near Jakarta and the seven others had reopened as of Tuesday. The volcano is still erupting intermittently. Officials are advising people not to go near it. A Tokyo district that's home to the popular tourist spots of Asakusa and Ueno plans to ban new private accommodations in residential areas. Officials say there have been many complaints about lodgers' bad behavior. Taito Ward has seen a surge in the number of private lodgings after a law took effect in 2018 to legalize such businesses in residential areas. But officials say it has received numerous complaints from local residents, including

0: are seeing a large number of confiscated guns. A number of those are having higher magazines. Again, if you recall, I said those were 9mm pistols and 45 caliber pistols, which are large bullets. Most of our police departments are armed with 9mm handguns. That amount of magazine capacity is very concerning.
1: Chief Benning says officers are working to determine the origins of the firearms obtained. Waterloo passed a temporary ban on new data centers at its city council meeting last night. Iowa Public Radio's Gavin McGough reports it joins a growing list of communities across the region with a moratorium in place.
2: Residents have asked for a moratorium since learning a data center developer was eyeing a 12-acre industrial site in Waterloo this summer. The council approved an initial agreement with the company last December. It included tax breaks and a $1 land transfer. Councilmember Steve Schmidt says the three-month moratorium will allow the city to pause before any next steps.
3: It would just be great if we could get everybody somewhat on the same page that we're all kind of operating from the same set of information. I think that would be very beneficial to everybody.
2: Dubuque's city council is also moving towards adopting a moratorium. The Northeast Iowa communities join dozens across the state working to regulate the projects. I'm Gavin McGough, IPR News.
1: And right now in the Quad Cities, it's raining and 70 degrees at 6:07. 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
5: It's Morning Edition from NPR News. I'm Leila Fadel.
6: And I'm Michelle Martin. Good morning. The U.S. struck five Iranian oil tankers overnight.
5: Iran hit back, lighting up the night sky in Jordan as interceptors tried to stop missiles hurtling at U.S. troops at an airbase there. The latest turmoil pushed Brent crude oil prices over $100 a barrel today. In a few moments, we'll speak with retired General Joseph Votel, a former leader of U.S. Central Command. We begin with the latest developments on the ground.
6: Joining us is NPR international correspondent Aya Bachawi in Dubai. Good morning, Aya.
7: Good morning, Michelle.
6: So could you start us off with what happened last night?
7: U.S. Central Command says it destroyed five Iranian oil carriers in the Gulf of Oman and off of Iran's Karg Island. Now, CENTCOM says it did give notice to crews aboard those ships to abandon them before they were bombed. And it says that these attacks were in response to Iranian missile attacks on a U.S. Navy warship that were successfully evaded. So since Saturday, Michelle, we now have the U.S. striking eight Iranian crude oil tankers. And this is another blow to Iran's economic lifeline that goes beyond the aggressive sanctions that are already in place and the existing U.S. naval blockade on Iran's oil shipments.
6: What was Iran's response?
7: Well, Iran's Revolutionary Guard says it targeted U.S. vessels and oil tankers, as well as 10 ships trying to transit through the Strait of Hormuz with U.S. help. Now, there's no confirmation on what was hit from those attacks. But Iran also attacked U.S. troops at an airbase in Jordan. Jordan says it intercepted all but two of Iran's 20 missiles last night. It says there were no deaths recorded, but Michelle, it made no mention of injuries from those attacks. And one more thing, Iran also released visuals yesterday of an underwater U.S. naval drone that it captured. One of Iran's official accounts on X described it as one of America's most mysterious underwater toys, now in Iran's possession. And all of this just shows how Iran remains undeterred in the face of sustained U.S. military pressure.
6: And Iran has been targeting American assets and troops in the region since the start of the war. And this brings up the bigger question, what is the U.S. strategy now in the region?
7: Exactly. And that is unclear. And there's also little discussion around the future of the U.S. footprint in the region. In part, that's because permanently pulling back troops now could signal weakness to Iran and other adversaries like Russia and China. And U.S. bases in Gulf Arab states and Jordan were meant to be a deterrence, but they've actually been used to attack Iran. And it's partly why Iran has now attacked these countries throughout the war. So Arab allies are broadening their defense ties with other countries and waiting, really, for the U.S. to show what its path forward is going to be. Meanwhile, you have the Pentagon Undersecretary Pete Hegseth not being forthcoming about damage to U.S. bases from this war, and the Trump administration asking satellite companies to censor their images over the Gulf. Still, we do know that in Bahrain, where the Navy's Fifth Fleet was hit by Iran, there were some 8,000 military personnel there. Now it's less than 100. I asked Mackenzie Eaglin, who's with the American Enterprise Institute and is co-chair of the National Commission on the Future of the Navy, about this lack of transparency.
8: It's hugely damaging, just one for precedent setting, because it's not how, you know, we operate in a federal republic. And two, it's not going to help like Congress grapple with, you know, how is our military performing? How are we ahead? How are we behind? What could we do differently? What could we do better?
7: And Michelle, one indication, though, of how things are going actually came from the chief of naval operations, Daryl Cottle. He was asked last week during a live stream when sailors would be actually be able to go back to Bahrain to pick up their personal belongings. And his answer was, we are not going back in there anytime soon.
6: That is NPR international correspondent Aya Bertawi in Dubai. Thanks, Aya.
7: Thanks, Michelle.
5: So let's take a closer look now at the future of U.S. military strategy in the Gulf with retired General Joseph Votel. He led U.S. Central Command, or CENTCOM, from 2016 through 2019, overseeing U.S. and coalition military operations across the Middle East. Good morning and welcome back to the program.
9: Good morning, Leila. Good to be with you.
5: So as we heard there from our correspondent, the Pentagon has not been transparent about damage to U.S. bases, U.S. strategy in the Gulf, and how many U.S. troops will remain in the region. What question does that raise for you as a former CENTCOM commander?
9: Well, I think one of the things that's important to appreciate is that, oftentimes we don't want to give our adversaries the benefit of appreciating how much damage they may have done to us. So one of the considerations here is that this may be operational security and trying to protect the results of some of these Iranian strikes. Mm. That said, of course, it's always important to be transparent with the American people to make sure they understand what the cost is that is being put onto our troops and our forces forward. So, yeah, I think transparency is really, really important, obviously, but there are some operational considerations as well.
5: I mean, how much, though, is this about concealing the extent of the damage from the American public, and how much of it is about operational security? Is that something can tell based on your experience?
9: Yeah, I think some of that is, there's certainly some of this is being driven by political factors, which are kind of beyond my expertise to comment on. So I'm certain there is some of that. My experience is that when we are transparent with the American people and with Congress, that it helps us in the long run. It allows us to recover from things. It allows us to get the resources that we need to address the situation we have here. So, you know, I think to your point, I think the transparency issue is obviously a very, very important one for the American public.
5: Now, this has really been escalating, as we heard from our correspondent, and Iran says it seized a U.S. underwater drone. What do drones like this do exactly? I mean, how significant is that?
9: Well, in this case, these underwater drones have the ability, to put a machine where we can't or don't want to put a man or a service member at harm. And so they can go in and they can do surveillance. They can do counter mine activities, that is, neutralize or remove mines. They can do maritime surveys. So it allows us to put a capability into a denied area for the purpose of, providing this information or to undertake activities that we want them to perform.
5: Now, the U.S. says it was a defective drone that was an older model that neither collected sensitive data nor carried any classified sonar or radar equipment. If that's true, are there other ways in which the seizure could be problematic for the U.S. military if it doesn't have sensitive information?
9: Yeah, I think we always want to be concerned about captured military equipment. And of course, this is a risk with any military operation that we conduct, that some of our capabilities will fall into the hands of our adversaries. And in this case, the Iranians are not unsophisticated. They have the ability to reverse engineer some of this, to understand some of the materials, some of the technologies involved in that. And more importantly, because of their relationships with China and Russia, they can provide this information to them, which could hurt us in the long run. So yeah, there are some concerns on this. This may be an older system, so maybe not the state of the art, but nonetheless, it does provide an example of American technology that could be exploited by our adversaries.
5: Now, the last 6 months and this last week, I mean, what Iran has shown that despite the extreme economic pressure it's under, despite the U.S. attacks, the U.S. superpower is a superpower, Iran keeps coming back and pivoting. And the U.S. seems to be slow in pivoting and adapting to what Iran is doing. I mean, what would you do in this moment as a military commander?
9: Well, I think actually the Strait of Hormuz blockade is actually working here. And I think it's center gravity. It's been in the works, putting a lot of pressure on the Iranians. Going after their oil carrying vessels is an important complementary effort to the economic effort here. And Iran is really coming at this from a weak point. They are losing a lot of their floating oil stock. Mm-hmm. Their gas prices have gone up. And of course, that will cause a lot of problems with their population. So time is not on their side.
5: That is Joseph Votel. He's a retired 4-star general and a former commander of U.S. Central Command. General Votel, thank you so much.
9: Thank you very much.
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1: 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Good morning. I'm Joseph Leahy. 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When you give, you help make possible the local news that affects Scott and Rock Island counties and surrounding regions. Stories about state government and education in Illinois and Iowa. 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
5: This is Morning Edition from NPR News. I'm Leila Fadel.
6: And I'm Michelle Martin. Good morning. It's been a decade since NFL quarterback Colin Kaepernick made headlines for taking a knee during the national anthem in protest of police brutality and racism. That quiet act of protest cost the former San Francisco 49er his football career, but not his voice. In a new memoir titled The Perilous Fight, he writes of the years before and after the 2016 season. He details a lifetime of navigating being the adopted black son of a white family in a white community, and about the physical and emotional cost of his sport, and about the civil rights work that has become his life's work. And he's with us now to tell us more about it. Colin Kaepernick, thank you so much for joining us.
12: Michelle, thank you for having me on. I'm excited for the conversation today.
6: Same here. You know, you opened the book with a really harrowing incident that happened when you were a child. Can you just briefly tell us what happened and why you wanted to open the book with this story?
12: Yeah, like any kid in the middle of summer, you are outside in the neighborhood running around, and some of the neighbor kids were staying at their house as I was walking home. And I realized as I was trying to get closer to see if I could play with them, they grabbed me and tied me to a rose tree in the front yard. And it was a moment that I wasn't prepared for. I hadn't been taught about this as a young black boy in a white family. And the only thing that really saved me in that moment was a neighbor driving by and yelling at the kids. And then the moment of running back home and realizing I can't tell my parents about this because I don't know how they would respond to it. And I don't know if they would have my back in that. And I think it's important to open the book that way because so often I have been asked, like, why do you care about this? Like, why are you doing this? You've had a great life. You were adopted into a white family. You made it to the NFL. And all of those things are true. And also, there's still the reality of being a black boy and a black man within the United States and the very real consequences of that.
6: You had had a lifetime of thinking about these issues. Can you just take us inside your decision that I want to do something, I have to do something?
12: Yeah. Leading up to the protests, we had seen a number of killings of Black people very publicly on video. At this point, I had a lifetime of experiences. I had spent the years prior studying and educating myself around systems in Black history and how we got to this present moment, and having an understanding of the history and context. You then have to ask yourself, well, what am I going to do about it?
6: Initially, you sat during the national anthem, but then you decided to take a knee. Did you expect it to be as significant and as widespread as it became?
12: Did I think there would be backlash? Yes, because history tells us so. Did I think it would reach the level and magnitude that it did? I don't think you could ever predict that.
6: After your protest, Jay-Z signed a deal with the NFL, arranging halftime show talent for the Super Bowl and other ventures. His argument, as I understand it, is that this is a way of solidifying games in a concrete way to ensure Black companies and Black artists get their due. You just don't buy that.
12: I think to see him come out and sign a deal with the NFL to deliberately undercut and undermine the protest is disappointing, to say the least. The argument would hold weight if there weren't already actions that were happening across the community. It would also hold weight if players were not still actively protesting during that time and carrying the work forward. While I can understand why he would want to make that argument, all of the supporting work around it says otherwise.
6: There are those who would say, well, wait a minute, there's an off-season, and during the off-season, you can do whatever you want as private citizen Colin Kaepernick. What do you say to that?
12: The NFL also imposes on us significantly. As a player, you are constantly put in positions where this is not just about football. And for me, looking at that dynamic, we are football players. We are paid to go out and do a job. We went out and we're doing our job at the highest level. We're also still people. And your humanity as a person shows up with you at work.
6: You wanted to keep playing after 2016. I think you've made that clear. That hasn't happened. Are you still disappointed? Does it still hurt?
12: Of course. To have that taken away because you're trying to fight for a better society and for people to be able to live and thrive, it's disappointing. It's revealing. It lets me know how much work we still have to do. And I also still continue to train and prepare. That has just become part of my discipline, to make sure that at any given moment, I'm always going to be ready.
6: You have had a private NFL workout, and you have had it said to you that there were teams that wanted you, but the owners did not. Why do you think that is?
12: Because we've had coaches and GMs explicitly tell us that. And I think the bigger question for the NFL owners and Roger Goodell, the commissioner of the NFL, is more so a conversation around power. The amount of power that players have within the NFL is significant. I don't think they've truly realized that power. And I think the protests help expose some of that. And I think this was really a dynamic of, we need to make an example out of Colin in this situation to try to send a message to the rest of the players to stay in line. And I think there should be more questions asked to Roger Goodell and the NFL owners, why they're so afraid of players realizing their power and why they would take action against someone that's trying to create a better future and environment for everyone.
6: So when all is said and done, was it worth it?
12: Absolutely.
6: Colin Kaepernick, he's the author of his new memoir, The Perilous Fight. Thank you so much for talking with us.
12: Thank you, Michelle. Really appreciate the time today.
6: This is NPR News.
1: And this is WVIK. Good morning. I'm Joseph Leahy. Thanks for tuning in on the first day of our fall membership drive, and thanks to Tracy Singleton, who wears many hats in the Quad Cities community, including as one of our community advisory board members. Good morning. Thank you for being here.
13: Good morning. Good morning. I love pledge drive time.
1: And you do.
13: Originally, I wasn't supposed to. She said she's going to give me a break. Aww. And I was kind of sad about that. But now I'm glad to be here. It's a wake up Wednesday.
1: Yeah, you can help us reach our goal. 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Sustainers are really our goal this season.
13: Okay,
1: we're looking for
13: right.
1: New members who can help us keep public radio NPR going strong in the Quad Cities. We've got a newscast coming up next.
14: Live from NPR News in Washington, I'm Kristen Wright. President Trump will give the keynote address at the Republican Party's midterm convention in Dallas tonight. Organizers say the focus of the two-day convention will be on core election issues like the cost of living and immigration. Republicans have never held a midterm convention before. The party's trying to hold on to control of the House and Senate. Secretary of State Marco Rubio says he's making Latin America a priority. He's visiting Colombia, Peru, and Ecuador this week, starting out in Colombia. NPR's Michelle Kellerman reports.
15: Colombian President Abelardo de las Breya rolled out the red carpet for his old friend Marco Rubio, who was effusive too.
16: This is a man of energy. This is a man of strength. This is a man of vision and of courage.
15: Rubio is also visiting like-minded leaders in Ecuador and Peru to talk about fighting drug traffickers. He says there's no time this week to fit in a visit to Venezuela, where the Trump administration announced a major oil deal with the interim leaders. Rubio is defending the deal, saying the U.S. will make sure the oil fields generate revenue for the Venezuelan people and for a future democratically elected government. Michelle Kellerman, NPR News, Barranquilla, Colombia.
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1: And this is WVIK News in the Quad Cities. I'm Joseph Leahy at 6:31. The U.S. Department of Energy will loan NextEra up to $1.9 billion to restart the Duane Arnold Nuclear Power Plant near Cedar Rapids. Iowa Public Radio's Eliza Billingham reports.
17: When the Energy Center lost its contract with Alliant Energy and suffered damage from the derecho, it closed in 2020. U.S. Deputy Secretary of Energy James Danley says recommissioning Duane Arnold is part of the Trump administration's plan for an American nuclear renaissance.
18: But most importantly, the value of Duane Arnold is for Iowa and the people of Linn County. We're going to see an economic benefit of about $9 billion. That's $40 million to local schools, 70 plus to taxes, 450 permanent jobs here.
17: Google Energy has already contracted to purchase most of Duane Arnold's energy. It's planning a data center nearby. But roughly 300,000 area homes could also get power from the plant when it comes online by 2029, pending federal approval. I'm Eliza Billingham, IPR News.
1: Rock Island Milan School District Superintendent Sharon Williams highlighted ongoing construction across the district during her annual State of the Schools address on Tuesday. The projects are funded by a $55 million cash bond issued in 2025 to be spent over 3 years. They include additions and renovations to Rock Island Academy and Eugene Field Elementary to be finished next summer. Superintendent Williams spoke with WVIK before her speech at the Quad Cities Botanical Center.
19: Another major building project is the Rock Island High School Aquatic Center. So that's an addition to the high school. It's an 8-lane Olympic-sized pool that we're very happy to be adding on to our building there.
1: The new aquatic center will cost $16 million with an estimated January completion date. The old pool area will be converted to new classrooms. Governor Kim Reynolds has appointed Sarah Olson as a district judge in the Judicial District 7, which includes Cedar, Clinton, Jackson, Muscatine, and Scott counties. Olson of Comanche served as magistrate judge in the 7th Judicial District. She replaces a vacancy following the resignation of Judge Jeffrey Burt. This is WVIK News.
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5: It's Morning Edition from NPR News. I'm Leila Fadel.
6: And I'm Michelle Martin. Good morning. As part of our reporting this week marking 25 years since the 9/11 terror attacks, we're going to turn this morning to New York City. For the first time, officials are releasing documents that reveal what was known about toxic air quality in Lower Manhattan in the weeks and even months after hijackers flew commercial airliners into the World Trade Center. NPR's Brian Mann has been reporting on this, and he's with us now. Brian, good morning.
21: Good morning, Michelle.
6: Why is New York City releasing this information now?
21: Mayor Zoran Mamdani spoke at a press conference yesterday, and he said the city had violated the public's trust by not coming clean about this data decades ago. After the attack, local, state, and federal officials assured first responders working at Ground Zero and residents of Lower Manhattan that the air wasn't dangerous, and it turns out that wasn't true.
22: People got sick because the leaders they trusted lied and told them they were safe to breathe in toxic air. And then when they began to contend with the symptoms of the illnesses that followed, the government that had not hesitated to send them into harm's way was nowhere to be found.
21: Roughly 3,000 people died on 9/11 during the attack. But Michelle, there are now more than 35,000 first responders and survivors living with cancers linked to 9/11. That's according to the Centers for Disease Control and Prevention. And the CDC says at least 6,000 people who signed up for their federal 9/11 health program have died. It's not clear how many of those deaths were caused directly by these 9/11 related illnesses.
6: Brian, is it clear from these documents that there was some kind of a cover-up, by which I mean they knew that there was something wrong and made a decision not to disclose it?
21: Yeah, what we know is that very soon after the 9/11 attacks, researchers did see troubling signs that the air was dangerous. New York City collected more than 170,000 pages of data, and then they fought in court for years to prevent the public from seeing it. Comedian and activist John Stewart, who campaigned for years for more transparency, he spoke at yesterday's press conference.
23: They didn't recognize that the air that everyone was breathing in downtown Manhattan was toxic until October of 2001. So to be fair to them, they only buried that information for 25 years.
21: And Stewart said he hopes this information being made public will help more 9/11 survivors get the medical help they need.
6: You reached out to past New York City mayors who chose not to release this information. What did they say?
21: We got no response from mayors Bloomberg, de Blasio, and Adams. But in response to an inquiry from NPR, former Mayor Rudy Giuliani's staff did post a comment on social media blaming the U.S. Environmental Protection Agency for saying the air quality was safe in Manhattan. They made a mistake, the Giuliani statement said, adding, quote, no one covered it up. In 2016, Michelle, former EPA Administrator Christy Todd Whitman did apologize in an interview with the Guardian newspaper for failing to provide accurate information to the public. But then for a decade after that, New York City officials kept fighting to keep all these documents under wraps.
6: Do we know why so many city officials, both Democrats and Republicans, withheld this information?
21: We know from one internal memo that was released yesterday, written shortly after 9/11, that city officials were worried about lawsuits. Mayor Mamdani was asked if he fears this information might open a new floodgate of claims against the city. He said transparency and accountability outweigh any financial concerns.
6: That is NPR's Brian Mann, who will be at the 9/11 Memorial in Manhattan on Friday as part of NPR's coverage of the 25th anniversary of the attack. Brian, thank you so much.
21: Thank you.
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25: 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Thank you for staying informed with us.
6: It's Michelle Martin. Thank you for trusting us.
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13: There's a lot of things that I won't get out of bed for early in the morning while it's raining. Rain tends to keep me in the bed, but I believe so much in WVIK and what it provides to this community. And speaking from just the perspective of a community member, not a board member, not a former host, but just someone that lives in this community, WVIK is so important to my day-to-day. I listen to it as soon as I go into the kitchen in the morning. I tell Alexa to play WVIK on TuneIn, and it comes right up. So it's very consistent, I think, if in a world where things can be inconsistent and change from day to day.
1: That's true.
13: To be able to tune in every day to WVIK, hear things that help me plan my day, know what's going on in the world, or just something interesting that I can later use in a conversation throughout the day, like the Colin Kaepernick story that just played. I didn't know that he was born in Milwaukee. So like that's just something that I can throw out today in conversation. I remember when I was little, my mom said, always read the paper from front to back so that you always have something to contribute to a conversation. They don't really make papers anymore. Well, they do, but they're not as thick as they used to be. But WVIK gives me that every day that I have something to contribute to a conversation based on what I heard here.
1: Yeah, that's right. And that's, I think I remember you emphasized the point of lifelong learning about when you can turn on the radio and feel immediately connected to your community and to the world and be learning new facts, no matter where you are in life, that there's always something new to learn. There's always wonder around something to explore. So if that's you, if you've been a longtime listener and are really feeling that that urge, this morning is our first day of our fall membership drive. Give us a call, 309-794-7500, or pledge online at WVIK.org. When you give, you help make possible the local stories that affect Scott and Rock Island counties, surrounding regions. The story is about state and local government in Illinois and Iowa. We cover both sides of the river here. Reporting on local businesses and entrepreneurs, and coverage of nonprofits like WVIK, but you know, we're kind of our own thing. But there are many nonprofits also that we do cover because that's important, especially with the arts and culture and events that are happening. There's so much that's happening in the Quad Cities, and it's hard to keep track of all of them. I certainly feel like I'm scrambling every day to to look at, you know, put together the community calendar and to even just like follow what's going on with the weather, because there's always something interesting happening. So if this is your program, if this is what you wake up to in the morning, drink your coffee, this is your chance. Pick up the phone, give us a call, 309-794-7500. 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And we do have this pledge drive, an incentive for donors, sustainers who give at the $10 per month level. We have a humble thank you gift of a bag of Sunny's coffee, which will be specially roasted for us.
13: A couple of special blends.
1: Yeah, we have the pecan or pecan.
13: Wherever you're from, how you say it.
1: Yeah, or the breakfast blend, and that's for folks at the $10 per month giving level or the $120 one-time gift. 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
13: I'm always impressed about the amount of support this station gets from listeners. 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I won't say you won't miss the money in this day and age and our economy the way it is, but this is something where you know your money is going towards something that you actually benefit from. We so blindly give money to different causes, you know, all the time, but to give to WVIK and then be able to turn that on in the morning, it shows you exactly where your dollars are going.
1: Yeah, and it's an amazing concept that the community listens, the community appreciates and gains something from this service, a public service, and they give back year after year. 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So if that's you, if this is your community, give us a call, 309-794-7500, or pledge online at WVIK.org. 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
3: Good morning, I'm Michelle Martin. A huge tree that stood in Washington, D.C.'s DuPont Circle snapped in half during a violent thunderstorm last week. Since then, people have been leaving thank you notes on what's left, thanking it for its shade, the oxygen it's produced. One person wrote, "You were here when I was young, and now I'm old. You will be missed." Sometimes you don't know what you've got till it's gone, but it's never too late to say thank you. It's Morning Edition.
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5: And I'm Leila Fadel. When farm and orchard owners grow more fruits and vegetables than they can use, gleaners sometimes step in. They pick extra produce and get it to people in need. One group from Portland, Oregon, is taking that same idea to backyards, parking strips, and public parks. Oregon Public Broadcasting's Crystal Ligori reports.
7: It's a sunny summer morning in Vancouver, Washington, and the plum tree in Caitlin DeGray's front yard is exploding with ripe yellow fruit. The branches are so weighed down that instead of the two stories they'd typically reach, they're bent, nearly touching the ground.
8: I don't want to waste them, but I don't have the time and energy to take care of them right now.
7: Enter the Portland Fruit Tree Project. Since 2006, this nonprofit has been harvesting fruit from overgrown community gardens, sidelines of school sports fields, and long-forgotten parking strips, and from yards just like Gray's. A handful of volunteers surround the tree and start picking. They're wearing aprons with large pouches that they fill up with plums and drop into big plastic tubs. Hannelore Buckenmeyer is a summer AmeriCorps associate who's helping oversee this harvest.
9: It feels like it's helping the tree. Like the tree is almost relieved when you take hundreds of pounds off of it. It's helping the homeowner, and then it's so much bounty that we're able to give to partners.
7: Last year, the Portland Fruit Tree Project donated more than 28,000 pounds of fruit to community partners like senior centers, food pantries, and culturally specific organizations.
9: One of the things we try to do is match their needs to what we're picking. For example, like the Asian American community organization earlier this year had shared that they love the ginkgo nuts and that we could harvest those, and that's something that was new for us.
7: Volunteers also preserve fruit that may be bug damaged or overripe, giving it a second life as jams and jellies, dehydrated fruit, and even batches of vinegars and syrups. With just 5 full-time staff and a handful of seasonal employees, volunteers are the main source of labor for harvests and preservation workshops.
10: We engage somewhere between 1,000 and 2,000 volunteers a year.
7: That's Portland Fruit Tree Project Executive Director Heather Keisler-Forns, who said some volunteers come weekly, while others every couple years.
10: We welcome all levels of engagement, so wherever we can fit into people's lives, we want to do that.
7: Volunteers check an online calendar and sign up for short shifts. The barriers for homeowners to request a harvest are also low. They fill out a form online, say what's growing on their property, and when it will be ready to pick, though they aren't always right.
10: Yesterday we had a harvest where the figs just weren't ripe. They were little rocks, but we will go back. You know, we taught the homeowner how to tell a fig is ripe, and hopefully we get a little more on the nose this next time.
7: For volunteers, there are benefits too. One couple at the Vancouver harvest wanted to learn how to care for their own fruit trees. And volunteers get to keep some of what they pick. Barbara Holmes recently was excited to harvest black currants, which she says are hard to find.
26: Every recipe for British scones calls for black currants. So the idea of seeing an actual currant bush live and being able to get some, I'm like, I could make real scones with currants.
7: The Portland Fruit Tree Project says their busiest time is August and September, but some harvests can happen into winter. For NPR News, I'm Crystal Ligori in Vancouver, Washington.

0: And you're listening to Morning Edition during our fall membership drive on WVIK Quad Cities NPR. Good morning. I'm Joseph Leahy. Just taking a few minutes of the program to ask for your support. Tracy Singleton, we are still looking for our first donor of the fundraisers.
1: Yes, so, I would love to have a first donor this early in the morning, and it's real easy to do. 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They're going to take your information. 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
0: Yeah, and these are real people. 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And yet here we are, still on the air.
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1: It's a Wake Up Wednesday here. 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
0: that's true.
1: 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That sounds about right. 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And I just get my little thank you email once a month, like, thank you for your donation. 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
0: That's true. So with this Wake Up Wednesday, we are emphasizing we have a bag of Sunny's coffee that is a thank you gift for donors who give at the $10 per month level or the $120 one-time gift. 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
2: 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I'm Leila Fadel.
3: And I'm Michelle Martin. Good morning. One of the most competitive midterm Senate races has its matchup set for November. Former U.S. Senator John Sununu won the Republican primary in New Hampshire last night. He will face Congressman Chris Pappas, who won the Democratic primary. That's according to race calls by the Associated Press. They're running to replace Democrat Jeanne Shaheen in a race that both parties see as key to determining control of the Senate. Josh Rogers with New Hampshire Public Radio is up early for us after a late night, and he's with us now to tell us what happened. Good morning, Josh.
4: Good morning, Michelle.
3: So walk us through the key results.
4: Well, there was a tight, open Democratic primary for one of the state's two House seats that was really only called early this morning, and that was for Stephanie Shaheen. She's the daughter of Jeanne Shaheen. That was a big race. The younger Shaheen beat former Obama administration official Maura Sullivan. The race featured millions of dollars of outside spending and really became quite nasty and personal. That was by far the tightest primary, but the Senate race is the bigger deal. It's also an open seat race due to Jeanne Shaheen's retirement. Democrats chose four-term Congressman Chris Pappas, a political moderate, over a more progressive challenger, Karishma Mansour, and Republicans chose Johnny Sununu over former Massachusetts Senator Scott Brown. Sununu comes from a big political family here and actually held the same seat he's now seeking nearly 20 years ago.
3: And President Trump had backed Sununu over Brown, but given Trump's low approval ratings, does that actually help him now, or would it be better for Sununu to maybe keep some distance from the president going forward?
4: I mean, we'll see if it helps. It may have helped him in the primary, but the distance making on Sununu's part is already happening. During the primary, Sununu tended to downplay the significance of Trump's endorsement, and he's also worked to distance himself from the president on some key issues. He said he never would have attacked Iran, for instance, and he's criticized Trump's tariff policies, but Trump made the endorsement, Sununu accepted it, and Chris Pappas is going to and has been looking to tie Sununu to Trump really at every turn. And, you know, for Sununu, Trump's backing does mean money and support from the party's base. And for Trump, you know, picking Sununu gives him a better chance of flipping a seat that a Democrat, Jeanne Shaheen, has held since she beat Sununu back in 2008. So we'll see.
3: And what about the issues? What issues have New Hampshire voters been telling you are most important to them?
4: They've been talking a lot about the economy, really the high costs across the board, from gasoline to health care and housing. The war in Iran is another big concern. So are tariffs. Canada is a major trading partner with New Hampshire, and state tourism officials have reported that cross-border visits from Canadian tourists were down significantly this summer. So tariffs are really a concern here.
3: And, you know, and the Trump administration sent election observers to New Hampshire and other states for primary elections. What were they doing yesterday, and what do local officials think about them being there?
4: Well, local officials have said non-disruptive monitoring is fine. And from what I understand, that's basically what took place here in New Hampshire yesterday. In the run-up to this election, there was real concern that it wasn't going to be non-invasive monitoring. And there's been tension between state election officials and the Trump administration over things like non-public voter rolls, and the possibility of more intense monitoring in November remains a real concern. And, you know, and it obviously comes as President Trump continues to allege without evidence that election tampering is widespread in New Hampshire and across the country.
3: That's New Hampshire Public Radio's Josh Rogers. Josh, thank you.
4: You're welcome.
2: Those fears about President Trump's unprecedented hunt for voter fraud are not just being felt in New Hampshire. Voting officials across the country are actively preparing for a scenario that seems out of a dystopian movie: federal agents seizing ballots in the middle of an election. NPR voting correspondent Miles Parks is covering this. Good morning, Miles.
5: Hi, Layla.
2: Okay, so is this really something officials are worried about?
5: Yeah, I mean, just to be clear, this has never happened in modern political history,
2: right.
5: But like with so many things, President Trump has moved the country into uncharted waters. You know, earlier this year, Trump said openly in an interview with the New York Times that he wished he had pushed harder for the federal government to seize election equipment after 2020. Mm. Also, separately earlier this year, two different search warrants were executed in Fulton County, Georgia, and Riverside County, California, that involved the seizure of ballots. So this has become very real for election officials. I was talking with one state election official who didn't have permission to speak publicly, who told me that their state has conducted three different trainings this year to prepare election officials for potential warrants.
2: Wow. I mean, the ballots that federal agents took in Georgia were for the last presidential election, though. So seizing ballots in the middle of an ongoing election as people are voting, that sounds like a totally different level of disruption.
5: Definitely. I mean, if ballots were seized before counting and certification were done, it's possible local officials wouldn't even know how many ballots were turned in or whether the ones that were seized were tampered with in some way. I was talking about this with Rick Hassan, who is the director of UCLA's Safeguarding Democracy Project. He's an election expert. And he told me in elections, this is known as breaking the chain of custody. And it's basically the easiest way you can find to create a lot of doubt in the results.
6: You can't unscramble the egg. Once the ballots have been taken out of the custody of election officials, there are at least going to be conspiracy theories that ballots have been altered or added to or removed.
5: Hassan wants judges to understand the irreparable harm, that's his words, that seizing ballots in this period right after an election could cause. So he actually wrote a guide to help judges who might be faced with requests from law enforcement this year. It came out today, and he shared it exclusively with NPR before its release.
2: So it's not just voting officials preparing for these scenarios. It's the actual judges who might be receiving the requests?
5: Exactly. I mean, the Fulton County raid was a wake-up call not just for election officials, but for the entire judiciary, according to judges who I've been talking to. That affidavit that led to that warrant being executed relied on misleading claims about the 2020 election, which gets at something that I heard a lot as I was reporting this story, which is that judges are not experts in election administration. Traditionally, warrants are signed off in secret, which is why one of Hassan's big recommendations to judges is to bring election officials into the process. They may have already investigated the claims that law enforcement are investigating, and they might have other alternatives that wouldn't be as disruptive.
2: What other recommendations did this guide have?
5: It really all comes down to finding ways not to break that chain of custody. A judge can potentially consider whether copies or reproductions of ballots would satisfy the same investigative purposes. Also, maybe allowing law enforcement to observe tabulation or counting. Also, timing. You know, can a search warrant be executed after all the votes are counted? As we talked about, a ballot seizure like this in the time right as an election is still being finalized would be unprecedented and potentially allow a level of chaos into the process that has never been seen before. So it's really just making sure judges understand the gravity of that before they sign something that can't really be undone.
2: That's NPR's Miles Parks. Thank you, Miles.
5: Thank you.
2: It's Morning Edition from NPR News. I'm Leila Fadel.
3: And I'm Michelle Martin.
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8: Live from NPR News in Washington, I'm Corva Coleman. The U.S. and Iran continue to fire at each other in the Middle East.

0: to U.S. missile attacks on a U.S. Navy warship that were successfully evaded.
1: NPR's Aya Batrowe reporting. Iran says it responded by targeting U.S. vessels and oil tankers, and it says it fired on 10 ships trying to transit through the Strait of Hormuz with the help of the U.S. military. Missouri's congressional elections are in flux after a last-minute order from a federal judge. The order requires the state to use a congressional map that could favor Republican candidates. That followed a quick decision from the U.S. Supreme Court. From St. Louis Public Radio, Jason Rosenbaum explains the court orders have created some confusion.
2: U.S. Supreme Court Justice Brett Kavanaugh refused to hear an appeal of a Missouri Supreme Court decision that requires election officials to revert to a Democratic-leaning redistricting map from 2022. But minutes later, a district court judge said election officials had to use a newer Republican-backed map created as a result of President Trump's redistricting efforts. That decision was immediately appealed. St. Louis County Democratic Elections Director Eric Fay says he's worried about meeting critical deadlines without clarity about which map is in place.
3: It's just too early to say yet exactly what everybody's going to do.
2: The Missouri Supreme Court blocked election officials from using the more GOP-leaning map after it ruled a referendum over the new lines could go on the November ballot. For NPR News, I'm Jason Rosenbaum in St. Louis.
1: A federal appeals court hears arguments today in a case that seeks to end telehealth abortion access. As NPR's Selena Simmons Duffin reports, this is the same abortion medication case the U.S. Supreme Court considered earlier this year.
4: The case is Louisiana versus the Food and Drug Administration. Louisiana has a total abortion ban and argues that the FDA's telehealth rules violate states' rights because residents of Louisiana have been able to use telehealth to continue to access abortion despite the ban. They can connect to a doctor online in another state and then receive the medication in the mail. Louisiana also questions the FDA's decision-making process for granting telehealth access to medication abortion in 2023. If the lawsuit succeeds, telehealth abortion access could be restricted across the country, including in states where abortion is legal. Oral arguments are at the Fifth Circuit Court of Appeals in New Orleans. The case is very likely to end up back at the Supreme Court. Selena Simmons Duffin, NPR News.
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5: And this is WVIK News in the Quad Cities. I'm Joseph Leahy at 7:04. The superintendent of the Rock Island Milan School District is touting the progress in the district's five-year strategic plan. WVIK's Jonathan Turner reports on Dr. Sharon Williams' State of the Schools address.
6: Williams accentuated the positive and noted challenges in her annual State of the Schools address Tuesday, September 8th. She led adoption of the district's five-year strategic plan last year and said high school graduation rates have finally topped 80% after being flat for years between 75 and 77%.
7: The Rock Island Model School District is moving along. We're making a lot of progress in leadership development and developing our teachers. Our strategic plan is set now for the next 5 years, and I think that really serves as the roadmap for whatever we're doing in the district, and that's a very important document that's we're working on keeping that as a living document so that we're not forgetting what our goals are from year to year.
6: The superintendent was rewarded recently with a four-year contract extension to 2030. For more on this story, visit WVIK.org. For WVIK News, this is Jonathan Turner.
5: Construction on Bettendorf's new police station is getting started. City leaders broke ground on the $27 million project Tuesday. Police Chief Doug Scott spoke during the ceremony.
8: As a police chief, as well as a proud citizen of the Bettendorf City, this is an incredibly exciting time for me and for everybody here. Every step of this journey brings us closer to the reality of moving in and accessing the tools and resources and capabilities of a modern police department.
5: Bettendorf voters overwhelmingly approved funding last year for the 58,000-square-foot facility along Devil's Glen Road. Construction is expected to take about 12 months, with an estimated opening next September. The Bettendorf City Council last night approved four subcontractor bids to begin work on the project, totaling more than $6 million. The city of Waterloo is joining a growing list of Iowa communities temporarily blocking data centers. The city council approved a moratorium at its meeting last night. Residents have asked for the measure since learning the city approved an initial agreement with a data center developer.

0: for last December. Councilmember David Morrow says the three-month pause will allow them to regulate such projects.
1: And 3 months, I understand, you know, many people wanted it longer than that, but 3 months was what we could come to agreement on. I think you're going to find the entire council is understanding. We've heard you.
0: Dubuque is also moving toward adopting a data center moratorium. The city council will vote to finalize a six-month pause on hyperscale projects at a future meeting. In sports, the Quad Cities River Bandits won 8-3, playing the South Bend Cubs in Game 1 of the Midwest League West Division Championship Series at Modern Woodman Park in Davenport last night. At 7:07, this is WVIK News.
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3: It's Morning Edition from NPR News. I'm Leila Fadel.
4: And I'm Michelle Martin. Good morning. Israel reacted with anger and defiance to yesterday's announcement that the United Kingdom would impose trade sanctions on Israeli settlements in the occupied West Bank.
3: Britain's foreign minister called the ban necessary to stop settlement expansion and Israeli settler violence against Palestinians there. He accused what he called settler terrorists of ethnic cleansing. Canada and France joined the effort and imposed their own sanctions, intensifying international pressure on Israel from longtime allies.
4: For more on Israeli and Palestinian reactions, we go now to NPR's Carrie Khan, who is in Tel Aviv. Carrie, good morning.
5: Good morning, Michelle.
4: So I understand that Israeli officials were rather indignant and retaliated quickly after the UK announcement. What did they say?
5: Foreign Minister Gideon Saar called the UK's statements about Israel's conduct in the West Bank outrageous lies. He said they were morally distorted and anti-Semitic. Here he is.
6: I say to the Labour government and to every government in the world that thinks it can force Israel to act against our national and security interests, you have no chance of succeeding.
5: Retaliation, too, was quick. They announced the closure of the British consulate in East Jerusalem. That office mainly deals with Palestinian affairs. And they had a list ready of British representatives that are now barred and expelled from Israel.
4: And what about the reaction from Palestinians in the Israeli-occupied West Bank?
5: The Palestinian Authority's president put out a statement yesterday welcoming the sanctions. In the West Bank, we spoke with Suleiman Douabshe, the chairman of Douma, a Palestinian village. He said he wished the sanctions had been firmer. These decisions, he says, for us will have an impact, and that means a lot for Palestinians in the West Bank. But he said he doubts Israel will make any changes because he says the government does not respect international law. His town has been hit extremely hard by settler violence. Several residents have been killed by settlers since October 7th, and cars and homes have been burned. The UN says there have been more than 3,000 attacks by settlers in the West Bank since October 7th, 2023. And in this year alone, Michelle, the UN says at least 79 Palestinians have been killed by settlers and Israeli troops.
4: But apart from the political fallout that you're just telling us about, will this trading ban actually affect Israel economically?
5: The short answer, no. Most exports from the West Bank are agricultural, and Israel's total agricultural exports to the UK are very low. And that's according to Oran Yashiv. He's an economist at Tel Aviv University, but he did tell me that sanctions could be damaging if the entire European Union, Israel's overall top trading partner, were to join in.
7: If this becomes a big, wide sanctions move, which is not the case right now, then it will make a difference, not what's being imposed right now.
5: And sanctions won't take effect for months, he said. Israelis go to the polls in late October and could elect a new government, which could trigger sanctions relief. But I have to tell you that none of the leading candidates are discussing settlement expansion or the rising West Bank violence, and they especially are not discussing a two-state solution with the Palestinians.
4: That is NPR's Carrie Khan joining us from Tel Aviv. Carrie, thank you.
5: You're welcome.
3: Let's hear more about the reaction and possible impact of these sanctions from Zina Agha. She's a writer, policy analyst on Palestinian affairs, and the deputy director of the British Palestinian Committee, a group that advocates for Palestinian rights. Good morning, and welcome to the program.
8: Good morning.
3: So the British Palestinian Committee was one of several groups that called for the UK Prime Minister to sanction Israel. What is your reaction to these specific sanctions?
8: Our reaction is that this is, of course, a welcome step, but ultimately it'll be judged not by its rhetoric, but really by the degree to which it's able to be enforced, mm-hmm. both within this current Andy Burnham administration and beyond. And it's through that lens that I think we'll be able to make a final verdict.
3: The British Foreign Secretary Ed Miliband called it the beginning of a new approach. Do you see it that way?
8: I hope so. I mean, I think the approach thus far could not be worse. So the hope is that, of course, this would be the beginning of a new approach. But ultimately, unless Palestinians are listened to and have a seat at the table, and we understand Palestine beyond just the occupied territories, I think any measures will always be taken as piecemeal.
3: When you say we understand Palestine as beyond the occupied territories, what do you mean?
8: I mean the occupied territories of Gaza, East Jerusalem and West Bank, which fall under a particular legal obligation. And the steps announced yesterday were a nod to the international legal framework that the UK and allies subscribe to, but also the modern Israeli state. And how do we make sense of settlements, not just within the West Bank, but across all of historic Palestine?
3: So you're talking about both the respect of international law, but the aspirations of a future Palestinian state?
8: Yes, and also historical justice, the degree to which settlements aren't just limited to those which were established beyond the Green Line. Let's not forget that the Nakba, the ethnic cleansing in 1948, resulted in hundreds of settlements all over Palestinian land. And I think that also needs to be part of the discourse, which I believe in most mainstream discussions might be obfuscated, but of course has great value and import to the Palestinian cause and affects how Palestinians both approach and understand these current announcements.
3: Now, the Israeli foreign minister called the decision by the UK anti-Semitic, that said it would fail, that it would actually hurt Palestinians who work in Israel, and that the Palestinian Authority will not be, quote, immune. Is there a risk that this will make life worse for Palestinians?
8: I mean, I think the response from the Israeli government seems to be increasingly shrill. It seems to understand that their tide is turning against them, that you know, the isolation of the Israeli state on the international stage is only increasing. And I think to a degree that also indicates the sustained solidarity both from the British public and also all over the world over the last several years and well before that too. In terms of whether or not it'll hurt the Palestinians, I mean, Israel is the dominant party here. Israel is the occupying power. And so what that actually is threatening further threats to Palestinians, to say any act of resistance or any solidarity or any attempt to rectify the grossly unjust situation across Palestine will be met with force, violence and adverse effects for those living under occupation. I think they need to be interpreted in that light. It's essentially saying, if you don't agree with us, we will punish those we're already punishing further. And that is a very hostile sentiment, which I think we ought to be taking seriously.
3: You were listening along with us as our correspondent reported on the reaction from Israelis mm-hmm. and Palestinians. And she spoke to the chairman of Duma in the West Bank, mm-hmm. who said he wanted stronger sanctions. Do you agree? And if so, specifically, what would you want the UK government to target?
8: I absolutely agree. I mean, I think before any of this, I would just also like to remind listeners that, you know, over the last almost 3 years, at least 75,000 Palestinians have been killed in Gaza. So this is not, you know, instances of Israeli violence, material violence, the total destruction of life and land is not irrelevant to the current discussion. The Israeli state has demonstrated that it is very capable of killing, maiming, torturing, and incarcerating Palestinians wherever they may be. And I know that cities, towns and cities and villages in the West Bank have been particularly hard hit. And so it's, you know, the announcements have that orientation in mind. I agree that they haven't gone far enough. In fact, what the UK has announced is only a step towards what it must do under international law. The ask or the request is actually just to meet the obligations within international law. So, you know, the bar is actually quite low in that regard. But in terms of substantively how we would like this to go further, this means a comprehensive sanction, a set of sanctions on the Israeli state, targeted sanctions on Israeli ministers and officials who've been responsible personally for grave violations of international law, supporting the enforcement of international arrest warrants and the prosecution of Israeli leaders who are wanted in The Hague for alleged war crimes and crimes against humanity. And a two-way ban on arms is absolutely essential, including the provision of components, which the UK plays a big part of, that support and enable Israel's military operation. And the government yesterday has already stated that F-35 parts will continue to could be provided indirectly through the global pool. So we're already seeing steps taken to temper the announcements made yesterday.
9: Zina Agha is Deputy Director of the British Palestinian Committee. Thank you for your time.
8: Thank you very much. Goodbye.
4: Back here in the U.S., remember when you...
0: And you're listening to Morning Edition during our fall membership drive. It's day one. I'm joined in studio by Tracy Singleton. Thank you so much for being here. The number to call if you're listening and thinking about donating is 309-794-7500 or pledge online at wvik.org.
10: I am here because I strongly believe in what WVIK does and what they offer and how they're a trusted source. There's so many things you can't trust these days. I read things and I'm like, is this true? You know, did this really happen? But I know when I'm listening to WVIK and they offer both sides. It's not always just my side or what I want to hear. They just tell the story and it is for who it is, that particular story. But being a sustainer. I've been a sustainer and have been part of the WVIK family for some time now. And it's just a way that I know my dollars are going to something that really matters.
0: Yeah, that's true. And if you feel the same way, give us a call or pledge online at WVIK.org. We are on the board.
10: Oh, yes.
0: Finally,
10: we
0: yes.
10: are. So we
0: day
10: want
0: one.
10: To thank both he and I are like, we can't see it. And I had them down, Katie Kiley from Davenport and Daniel
0: Redberg
10: from Carbon Cliff.
0: Thank you so much.
10: And they are one-time gift donors. Mm-hmm. And so they're on a Wake Up Wednesday going to get coffee for giving from Sunny Coffee.
0: Yeah, Sunny's okay. Coffee, actually a local brand coffee.
10: Yes.
0: That will be roasting our own, two of their most popular brands, the pecan bourbon or the breakfast blend.
10: And that's so you're getting like a two for one. 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
0: And they do go hand in hand,
10: yes.
0: Literally, as you're in the morning drinking your coffee.
10: Exactly.
0: Trying to grapple with what is going on
10: exactly,
0: in the world.
10: With the news, yeah.
0: In the news and in our community too, which is also, you know, there's a lot of Quad Cities here. I'm still trying to memorize how many of them there
10: yeah.
0: are. There's more than four.
10: There's more than four, definitely.
0: So if you're like us, you're awake this morning and you want to get off to a good start and get us off to a good start
10: yes.
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0: They will. 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
0: So
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4: This is Morning Edition from NPR News. I'm Michelle Martin.
9: And I'm Leila Fadel. Over the course of this week, we're reflecting on the events of 9/11 and the events that came after. The attacks forced U.S. intelligence agencies to overhaul their operations. Critics say President Trump is dismantling much of what was built. Here's NPR national security correspondent Greg Myrie.
12: John Cypher spent nearly three decades at the CIA focused on the Russians, a core part of the agency's mission. That changed dramatically after the Al-Qaeda attacks on September 11, 2001.
13: Frankly, tracking and hunting terrorists, finding people, finding needle in a haystack, was not something that we trained for.
12: Cypher says the CIA and the larger intelligence community had to adapt quickly.
13: We did that by learning and really actually even developing new technologies, computer power, data collection, drones, communications means to defeat networks, terrorist networks.
12: There were successes, locating Osama bin Laden and destroying his group, Al-Qaeda, and later dismantling the Islamic State. More broadly, the Department of Homeland Security was created and now has a 250,000 employees. Military and intelligence budgets have soared, and the U.S. has not faced any attacks at home remotely comparable to 9/11. Yet 25 years later, the U.S. national security industry is undergoing another dramatic change. President Trump is waging a campaign against the so-called deep state, which he describes as national security officials trying to undermine him.
14: We will clean out all of the corrupt actors in our national security and intelligence apparatus, and there are plenty of them.
12: Critics say the president is tearing down the national security system with no clear vision of what comes next.
15: Since the reinauguration of Donald Trump, the architecture of American national security is being destroyed, just like the East Wing of the White House.
12: Author Tim Weiner has covered the U.S. intelligence community for decades. This includes a book last year, The Mission, that examines the CIA since 9/11. Weiner says Trump consistently selects loyalists with limited experience to lead national security agencies.
15: The people he has put in charge, Hegseth at the Pentagon, Kash Patel at the FBI, John Ratcliffe at CIA, are sycophants. They will tell the president what he wants to know rather than what he needs to know.
12: While many officials have been dismissed, some have left on their own. Stephen Cash held multiple national security posts at CIA, the Senate Intelligence Committee, and the Department of Homeland Security. He resigned when Trump began his second term.
16: I could not in good conscience keep working for a president who was going to take what I was working on and what others had spent careers working on and turn it against Americans, which is exactly what he has done.
12: Cash now leads the Steady State, a private group of more than 400 former national security officials. They've served in both Republican and Democratic administrations, but are highly critical of Trump's policies. Cash believes the intelligence community has made important advances after 9/11, particularly in information sharing. But he acknowledges it's been an imperfect process. The post of Director of National Intelligence, or DNI, was created to coordinate the work of 18 separate intelligence agencies.
16: The original idea was it would be very small. We sort of joked that the new DNI would get a big conference table with 18 chairs and the biggest, best coffee machine he could find. And other than that, he'd get nothing.
12: The office quickly swelled and is often criticized for not functioning as intended. Trump cut back that office, along with other national security agencies, as part of his larger government reductions. Cash says this has gone way too far.
16: We took a dive off the cliff in 2025. All the gains, I think, have been gone, and we are in the process of destroying our intelligence community.
12: John Cypher says one of the most damaging ideas that's taken root is that career intelligence officers actively take sides in partisan politics.
13: We have allowed our partisan anger, and specifically the Trump administration, to create this narrative, this story that there's a deep state and that the intelligence services work for one party or another. And I think it's a real danger.
12: A danger, he adds, that will be hard to fix. Greg Myrie, NPR News, Washington.
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0: 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I'm Joseph Leahy, joined in studio by Mary McNeil.
10: Good
0: Thank
10: morning.
0: Thank you so much for being
10: Welcome.
0: Here.
10: Welcome. I love to come and tell everybody how much I love public radio.
0: Of course, yes.
10: We need to hear from you this morning. We have goals every hour to keep on track. For our week long, is it a week long?
0: Yeah, till next week, till okay. next Tuesday, actually. So
10: right.
0: we're trying to pace ourselves, but we want to get off to a strong start,
10: yes.
0: and we need your support by giving us a call, 309-794-7500, or going online to WVIK.org. 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
10: yes.
0: people who donate just a little bit, whatever they can afford every month.
10: Right.
0: And during this fund drive, all new or increased monthly sustainer gifts will be matched mm-hmm. dollar for dollar by our Challenger
10: yeah.
0: Circle. So that's a great way to double your impact for supporting
10: public radio
0: in the Quad Cities.
10: And I realized I hadn't upped my sustainer in a bit. So I thought, you know what? This is the time to do it because you get 2-for-1, basically.
0: Right.
10: Yeah. So I'm happy to be here. And, you know, as we all know, waking up, there's a lot going on happening in our region and in the world. So
0: yeah.
10: I can turn on WVIK and hear some clear, thoughtful reporting. It really helps me put it in perspective, start my day, know what's up, and know how I need to interact in the world to combat what's going on.
0: Yeah.
10: I mean, it's really information to help you be you
0: mm-hmm.
10: in the world. So I love it, love it, love it. And so I'm asking people who love Morning Edition as much as I do, give us a call at WVIK 309-794-7500 or online at WVIK.org.
0: Yeah, and it's really, you made a great point there about how when you wake up and you're trying to, you know, get the cobwebs out, trying to get started with the day, and also think about the community that we're in and the
10: mm-hmm.
0: world that we share and,
10: yeah.
0: you know, what is happening in the world. It's
10: right.
0: it's a chaotic place. There's not a simple answer to those questions, but there is a consistency that NPR and WVIK can bring every single day,
10: every day.
0: To you.
10: Yep.
0: You just turn it on. It's, you know, it's not always going to give all the answers, but it's going to raise the relevant questions
10: mm-hmm.
0: and talk about the topics that hopefully you find important to you.
10: Mm-hmm.
0: So give us a call, 309-794-7500 mm-hmm. or go online to WVIK.org.
10: You know what? It's like the perfect mix of local journalism, which I'm a big fan of, and there's getting fewer and fewer local
0: mm-hmm.
10: media, and the trusted national program. So
0: yeah.
10: it's a good combo. You get the good national, you
0: yeah,
10: get local,
0: yeah.
10: touch on what's happening. So
0: so give us a call, 309-794-7500. We have live local and national newscast coming up next.
18: Live from NPR News in Washington, I'm Kristen Wright. The U.S. Senate race in New Hampshire could help determine which party will control the chamber. Republican John Sununu and Democratic Congressman Chris Pappas won their primaries yesterday. They will face off in the general election in November. Sununu has represented New Hampshire in both the House and Senate. He lost his Senate seat to Jean Shaheen, who decided not to seek re-election, creating the open seat. Sununu gave a victory speech in Manchester after winning.
19: This race, as I know, is about the future. It's not about today or tomorrow or even next year. It's about the next 6 years. Where does the country go?
18: Sununu has name recognition heading into November. His brother and father served as governor. On the Democratic side, Chris Pappas, a moderate, beat a member of the Democratic Socialists of America to win his nomination in the primary.
9: Republicans will gather in Dallas today for the party's two-day midterm convention. The GOP is holding a convention for the first time outside of a presidential election year to rally the party ahead of the November races they need to win to hold on to power in Congress. Trump pushed for a midterm convention amid the war with Iran, high prices, and trade wars. Trump and Vice President Vance will deliver keynote addresses. Speakers include Treasury Secretary Scott Bessent and Health Secretary Robert F. Kennedy Jr. This is NPR News from Washington.
0: And this is WVIK, Quad Cities NPR. I'm Joseph Leahy. It's 7:31. The city of Waterloo has passed a temporary ban on new data centers during its city council meeting last night. Iowa Public Radio's Gavin McGough reports it joins a growing list of Iowa communities with a moratorium in place.
20: Residents have asked for a moratorium since learning a data center developer was eyeing a 12-acre industrial site in Waterloo this summer. The council approved an initial agreement with the company last December. It included tax breaks and a $1 land transfer. Councilmember Steve Schmidt says the three-month moratorium will allow the city to pause before any next steps.
21: It would just be great if we could get everybody somewhat on the same page that we're all kind of operating from the same set of information. I think that would be very beneficial to everybody.
20: Dubuque's city council is also moving towards adopting a moratorium. The Northeast Iowa communities join dozens across the state working to regulate the projects. I'm Gavin McGough, IPR News.
0: Seven people are facing various gun and public disorder charges after police broke up a large gathering in Davenport on Sunday night. During a press conference Tuesday, Police Chief Greg Benning said officers responded to the 3400 block of Pacific Avenue around 7 p.m. That was in response to a report of a group of people using drugs and causing noise and traffic issues. Officers arrested five adults and two teenagers, as well as confiscating five illegally possessed firearms.
22: I think all of our agencies are seeing a large number of confiscated guns. A number of those are having higher magazines. Again, if you recall, I said those were 9mm pistols and 45 caliber pistols, which are large bullets. Most of our police departments are armed with 9mm handguns. That amount of magazine capacity is very concerning.
0: Chief Benning says officers are working to determine the origins of the guns obtained. Governor Kim Reynolds has appointed Sarah Olson as a district judge in the Judicial District 7, which includes Cedar, Clinton, Jackson, Muscatine, and Scott counties. Olson of Comanche, Iowa, served as a magistrate judge in the 7th Judicial Circuit. She serves a vacancy created following the resignation of Judge Jeffrey Burt. At 7:34. This is WVIK News.
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3: It's Morning Edition from NPR News. I'm Leila Fadel.
4: And I'm Michelle Martin. Good morning. The head of the Smithsonian Institution, Lonnie G. Bunch III, says he will retire at the end of the year.
3: Bunch has spent nearly four decades with the Smithsonian, first as a curator, then as the head of the National Museum of African American History and Culture. He took over the top position at the Smithsonian in 2019 and said yesterday he's going to step down. It follows more than a year of criticism from President Trump and his administration about the Smithsonian, who have called the institution radical and divisive.
4: NPR's Andrew Limbong is covering this. Good morning, Andrew.
23: Morning, Michelle.
4: So why is Bunch retiring now?
23: Well, to hear him tell it, it's just time. Here's what he told NPR in an interview last night when asked why now.
24: Because I'm old as dirt. The reality is that after 38 years, I've been able to accomplish so much. I've learned so much. I've built such great relationships. And now I want to make sure that I have time to write, to think, but really to bore my grandkids to death. And now's the moment to do it.
23: There's a lot he's not saying there, especially when you take into account all the recent attacks President Trump and his administration have levied against the Smithsonian. But Bunch has denied any insinuation that his leaving had to do with pressures from the president.
4: Say more about those attacks, if you would, for people who haven't been following this.
23: Yeah, the president and his administration have been trying to paint the Smithsonian as radical activists, right? In 2025, Trump issued an executive order criticizing exhibits and programs that, quote, degrade shared American values. For example, the EO singled out an art exhibit about the history of sculpture and racism in America. Jump ahead to July of this year, the administration issued a long report criticizing the National Museum of American History for moving towards, quote, extreme political activism. And last month, the Department of the Interior said that the executive departments can't support the Smithsonian under the current leadership. Like I said, Bunch has denied, you know, that his retirement has anything to do with these criticisms. But his statement announcing the retirement said that he was leaving with mixed emotions.
4: Now, Bunch started out as a curator at Air and Space. He went to move on to American History and the National Museum of American History and Culture. But in his current role, he's in charge of all of the Smithsonian's museums, libraries, research centers, the National Zoo. Can you just say a little bit about what he's accomplished?
23: I mean, two pandas came to the National Zoo under his tenure. Remember that? That was a big deal. He got the ball rolling on two new history museums, one focused on women's history and another on the history of the American Latino. But he said that, you know, one of the big goals of his role as head of the Smithsonian was to help Americans embrace ambiguity and see America as a really complicated place.
4: And say more about him.
23: Yeah, well, Michelle, you know, you've interviewed him tons of times, right? He's got this breadth of knowledge about history, right? Actually, on top of him being the first African-American to lead the Smithsonian, he was the first historian to do so. You know, you ran through his career first as a curator, but then in 2005, he became the founding director of the Smithsonian's National Museum of African-American History and Culture. And this is before that museum even had a building, right? And so he spent like more than a decade thinking about that museum's collection, what the physical manifestation of African-American history would look and feel like, the basic like nuts and bolts of constructing a building until it opened to the public in 2016.
4: One of the most visited museums in the world. Mm-hmm. And Andrew, remember when the museum opened, the demand for tickets were so high, I think the website broke?
23: Oh, yeah. Like for a while, it was the place to go in D.C., which actually took Bunch by surprise. Here's what he told NPR a year after the museum opened.
1: I didn't expect it to become a pilgrimage site so soon. You know, we thought we'd get 4,000 people a day. We're getting 6,000, 7,000, 8,000 a day. I didn't expect that.
23: And so, you know, Michelle, I think whatever the future holds for him or for the Smithsonian, that building will be his lasting legacy.
4: That is NPR's Andrew Limbong. Andrew, thank you.
23: Thanks, Michelle.
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0: And we're grateful to everyone who has helped us get off to a good start this morning, the first day of our fall membership drive here at WVIK. 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
2: Good morning. Happy to be here. You know, yesterday was Labor Day.
0: Mm-hmm. No, 2 days.
2: 2 days ago. Yes. Okay, time's flying. And that's the unofficial kickoff for the election, right?
0: Yeah. Mm-hmm.
2: So we be mindful of the midterms are coming up. And where are you going to get information on who to vote for? Mm-hmm. Who's running? What they stand for? You know, these House and Senate races shape every decision, right, in our lives, including some of the issues we deal with, the economy, education, immigration. So here in the Quad Cities, we are so thankful we have public radio that will follow the candidates and the issues and have conversations that really matter to us as Election Day comes up. We got to pay attention. You're a little busy, so it's nice to turn on the radio and hear what you need to know to move forward. So it's quick and easy. And we are going to continue to bring you the facts, context, and thoughtful analysis. 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Well, this is, that was online. Phone call is 309-794-7500.
0: And yeah, with the midterm elections approaching, or you might say looming,
2: everyone's
0: kind of thinking about them and what's going to happen next. 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
2: Yes.
0: And so thank you so much for that. 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
2: $3.
0: Yeah, that's not
2: and
0: much.
2: You get coffee if you do that. It's Wake Up Wednesday.
0: We do have a bag of coffee from Sunny's Coffee, produced coffee, which will be sent to you as a thank you gift for anyone who increases their monthly sustaining gift at $3 per month, or any new sustainer at the $10 per month level. 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
2: Very simple. We make it easy. The number that stuck out when you were talking about our support, three-fourths of our funding is now from listeners. That's crazy, right? That's a lot.
0: It's humbling, too.
2: It's gone up, which I'm so happy to hear. It used to be 50%, and then...
0: Two-thirds, and then
2: now,
0: it raised to three-quarters.
2: Three-fourths, that's what it was. Okay.
0: Yeah.
2: So people are supporting us. Why? Because we're great. I mean, really, where can you get this information? I don't know where else you could go. It would be hard. It would take a lot of work.
0: It's true. 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
2: I just like knowing the facts and not being told what to think or how to think. 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What week, your name, address, the amount you'd like to donate. 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
0: So this is the big one, too.
2: This is our big one.
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2: set the tone.
0: Start strong, set the tone.
2: Right.
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8: Good morning, I'm Leila Fadel. Damariscotta, Maine is a small town that thought it had a big problem. Police got a bunch of calls last week from people who said they saw Bigfoot. An officer tracked the Sasquatch down on Main Street and figured out it was just a guy in a very convincing costume. The chief of police said some on the force were a little disappointed the town didn't make national news. But wait, they're making national news right now. It's Morning Edition.
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12: It's Morning Edition from NPR News. I'm Leila Fadel.
4: And I'm Michelle Martin. The NFL season starts tonight with a rematch of February's Super Bowl. The defending champion Seahawks will host the New England Patriots in Seattle. No need to check your calendar. It is Wednesday, a rarity for an NFL season opener. Here to talk about that and what else we can expect this season is CBS sports writer John Breach. John, good morning.
13: Good morning, Michelle. Thanks for having me.
4: Well, thanks for coming. So, okay. Only the second time in the league's 107-year history that it started the season on a Wednesday. Why is the NFL doing this?
13: Well, the NFL usually opens the season on a Thursday with the defending Super Bowl champion hosting a game, but the league decided to throw a wrench into things this year by holding a game in Australia, and that game is so far away that the league wanted to give the teams time to travel there, which meant that game had to be held in week one. And it was going to be on a weekday. So they knew as soon as they announced the game, that was going to be on a Wednesday or a Thursday. They decided to play that game on a Thursday, but they wanted to keep the tradition alive of letting the Super Bowl champ host the first game of the following season. So the Seahawks, the champs, are playing Wednesday night against the Patriots. And then you get the Thursday night game in Australia. So we might see this again at some point in the future, so maybe we should get used to these Wednesday games.
4: Okay. So speaking of the international games, this year the NFL will have 9 international games played in 7 cities. What is the NFL hoping to do by playing these games abroad?
13: Well, based on what NFL Commissioner Roger Goodell has said, the NFL is just trying to take over the world. They are trying to spread the love of this sport. This started back in 2007. The NFL played one game in London. That's how the international series started. Now you have 9 games this year. They're playing in Rio de Janeiro for the first time. They're playing in Paris for the first time. They're playing in Melbourne, Australia for the first time. So they're adding these new cities, these new locales every year. They've been talking about playing in Japan in the future. And the NFL's ultimate goal is to play 16 international games per season, which would have each team playing one game abroad each year. And I won't be surprised if that happens at some point in the next 5 years.
4: Okay, so football fans, we better start saving now, right? open up another account for this. All right, let's get into the actual football. What games are you paying attention to week one?
13: Yeah, there's a lot of fun games. The Seahawks, Patriots tonight, obviously. Rams, 49ers in Australia. That's a good one. But when you look toward this weekend, one of the big ones is Broncos Chiefs on Monday night. All eyes are kind of on Patrick Mahomes, the superstar quarterback for the Chiefs. He tore his ACL last December. And so this is going to be his first game back, and people are going to want to see how healthy he is. There's also the Steelers and the Falcons. You have the Steelers have a new head coach for the first time in 20 years, Mike McCarthy. They're playing a Falcons team that also has a new head coach in Kevin Stefanski. And then you have Aaron Rodgers, who is probably going into his last season as in the NFL after more than 20 years. He's going to be retiring at the end of the season. He's the Steelers quarterback. So that game is going to be very, very interesting. The Cowboys and the Giants on Sunday night. The Giants have a new head coach in John Harbaugh. So there are a lot of fun games to watch this weekend.
4: Before we let you go, any rookies who have caught your eye?
13: Well, there's always some fun rookies. The Titans have Carnell Tate, so if you flip around and see them playing, he's a wide receiver. He should be to win to Ohio State. He's a fun guy to watch. The Cardinals have Jeremiah Love, a running back that's really good out of Notre Dame. And then the Seahawks, the defending champs, playing tonight. They have a rookie running back who could be impressive. So if you're looking for a rookie to watch in tonight's game between the Seahawks and Patriots, go with Jadarian Price.
4: That's John Breach, covers the NFL for CBS Sports. Thanks for coming. This is Morning Edition from NPR News. I'm Michelle Martin.
12: And I'm Leila Fadel.
0: And this is WVIK Quad Cities NPR. Good morning. I'm Joseph Leahy, joined in studio by Mary McNeil during our day one of fall membership drive.
2: First up here.
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2: Real people. Mm-hmm. That's what I love. Yeah. That's what public radio is all about. You know, here, WVIK, we have real journalists, we have real student interns that are bringing us in-depth reporting that connects to our community. That's what I love. It's a little deeper dive into topics. It's not just superficial, mm-hmm. which you get everywhere. 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
0: Turner, yes.
2: Turner runs mm-hmm. around. I see him all the time.
0: Oh, he's all over town.
2: Yeah. Covering things, and really long online. Mm-hmm. The stories are very long. Mm-hmm. So we appreciate WVIK being part of this national public media network. 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
15: From Marketplace in Washington, I'm Kimberly Adams. President Trump ratcheted up his trade war with Canada late yesterday. Following Canada's new tariffs on about $20 billion worth of American goods, Trump announced a ban on imports of some Canadian beer, wine, and liquor, among other products. That's set to take effect later this month if the two sides can't reach an agreement. Marketplace's Henry Epp has more.
16: Booze has been at the center of the trade war with Canada ever since President Trump first started threatening to annex the United States' northern neighbor early last year. In response, many Canadian provinces pulled American alcohol from the shelves of government-owned liquor stores. American brands have returned to some Canadian stores, but a strict ban remains in effect in Ontario, the country's largest province. Now President Trump is threatening to ban imports of Canadian beer, wine, whiskey, and other spirits, along with motorcycles and whey protein starting on September 29th. However, some Canadian brands have breweries and bottling plants in the U.S., so they may still be available to Americans, even if the ban takes effect. Meanwhile, Canada's trade minister said on social media that he's been in contact with U.S. Trade Representative Jamieson Greer. Reuters reports the two are expected to speak again in the next few days. I'm Henry Epp for Marketplace.
15: Let's do the numbers. Dow, S&P, and NASDAQ futures are down in the -0.4 to -0.6% range, with the Dow future down 339 points. The 10-year Treasury yield is up at 4.81%. And continued escalations in the war in the Middle East are driving up oil prices this morning. Brent crude jumped almost 3% and is now trading at over $100 a barrel. West Texas Intermediate crude is up more than 3% at $95.81 a barrel. And according to AAA, the average price for a gallon of regular gas is now $4.22. Diesel is at a record high of $5.94 a gallon.
14: 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Ninja One. And by VantageScore, the predictive credit score that helps lenders accurately assess an additional 33 million consumers using accurate alternative and trended data. VantageScore.com.
15: New York Fashion Week kicks off tomorrow, and while the rich and famous may buy those clothes right away, many items will likely get a second life in the resale market. The secondhand market for designer clothes is booming. Online reseller The RealReal says demand for vintage on the site is up more than 400% since 2020, and rival ThredUp projects the global resale market will hit $400 billion by 2030. Karina Cohen writes Bottom Feeders Anonymous on Substack. It's a newsletter focused on secondhand and resale shopping. Good morning, Karina.
19: Hi, good morning.
15: You've been digging through these resale reports with, as you say on your Substack, the seriousness of a finance guy scouring the Federal Reserve's economic projections. So as a finance girl who scours those things myself, what stood out to you this year?
9: It wasn't so much about what people were buying or how much they were spending. It was sort of more about an attitude shift that's happening. That's more about prioritizing things like authenticity and personal taste. There's also a shift in prioritizing future resale value. So when shoppers are making purchases, they're thinking about selling it down the line and how good of an investment it will be as a future return.
15: Can you say a bit more about that? Because that idea of investment and value came up quite a bit in both the reports from The RealReal, which tends to have more high-end stuff, and ThredUp, which has sort of more regular clothes.
9: You don't really know what's going to hit in the future, but at any moment, you can have a cultural moment that makes demand for a certain bag or a certain item just skyrocket. And if you have that, then you've just made a buck.
15: What do you think these trends are telling us about how consumers are responding to the broader economy right now?
9: I think there's a lot you can sort of read in between the lines. Like, there's more of a demand for items that are in as-is condition, which could be interpreted as customers want something with a certain patina and character, but could also be interpreted as customers looking to, you know, save money. I think it just goes to show that with the resale market, you can really have some affordable options. You can have high quality options and they don't have to be mutually exclusive.
15: How do you think the tariff environment, which has pushed up the cost for things like cotton goods and denim, even as raw cotton has gotten cheaper, how do you think that's affecting the secondhand market?
9: For customers who want things like natural fibers, if you're buying primary market cotton, you've already seen a cost increase because cotton being imported from Asia, for example, is being tariffed at a very high rate. So items that are vintage aren't subject to those price increases.
15: Shein just went public last week with a quarter of the valuation at its peak. And according to these reports, that ties into what's going on in the resale market.
9: So the ThredUp report mentioned that 49% of younger generations have already reduced purchases of low quality apparel because it cannot be resold, which is bad news for fast fashion, but great news for the environment. I think you're seeing that younger generations know that they might be throwing away their money a bit if they're buying an item that nobody will want in the future, and therefore they cannot make some of that money back the way they could if they bought like a vintage luxury item.
15: The secondhand resale market is projected to outpace the growth of the overall apparel market in the future. What do you think is just making resale so appealing to so many consumers right now?
9: I think chief among them, for me at least, is affordability and especially quality for the price that you're paying. With shoppers also sort of becoming more selective about materials, they're sort of questioning why they're being asked to pay, you know, $300 for a polyester dress that might not even feel that special to them. So knowing that you can go to a place like The RealReal where you can find this amazing archival piece for minimal cost, you get affordability, you get sustainability, better quality, uniqueness.
15: Karina Cohen writes the Bottom Feeders Anonymous on Substack, a secondhand fashion newsletter devoted to shoppers. Karina, thank you.
9: Thank you so much. So nice to talk to you.
15: In Washington, I'm Kimberly Adams with the Marketplace Morning Report. From APM, American Public Media.
2: And this is WVIK Public Radio. Good morning. I'm Mary McNeil here for the Fun Drive. It's that time. Right, Joe?
0: Good morning. Yes, thank you so much for being here.
2: Sure.
0: And for kicking off our first day of our fall membership drive.
2: It's Wake Up Wednesday, and I'm really woken up here with all my coffee, and you too can have some coffee. Today, we're brewing up something special for the listeners. 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
0: Also worth mentioning that any new sustainers who sign up to become, who pledge, you know, to become members here on a monthly basis will be matched dollar for dollar by our Challengers Circle, which means you can double your impact.
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0: 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That's based out of Des Moines. They're not local here in the Quad Cities. We also have Illinois Public Media, too, which, you know, we partner with them, and they give us some great coverage from Springfield, for instance. 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We're going to get back to the program. 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
18: Live from NPR News in Washington, I'm Korva Coleman. President Trump now says the U.S. will block Canadian alcoholic beverages, dairy products, and motorcycles in addition to other trade measures. He's retaliating after Canada imposed about $20 billion worth of its own retaliatory tariffs on U.S. goods. NPR's Emily Feng has more.
19: Writing on a social media site, Truth Social, Trump took umbrage with Canada's strict limits on American dairy imports, which has been a historical point of contention with the U.S., and he accused Canada of running, quote, a scam, in response to which Trump said he'd ordered the GSA to remove all Canadian origin products. The GSA is the federal government's procurement platform, and it handles hundreds of billions of dollars of orders and contracts for goods and software and other services that support federal offices. Trump also threatened over the weekend to stop Canadian aircraft company Bombardier from selling in the U.S., to which the Canadian company put out a statement explaining much of its supply chain and its parts are made in the U.S. at American companies. Emily Feng,

0: Lawsuits linked to air quality risks after the 9/11 terror attack 25 years ago. NPR's Brian Mann reports the city is also releasing documents withheld for decades by past mayors.
1: After the 9/11 attack, much of Lower Manhattan was covered in thick dust. Mayor Zoran Mamdani says past Democratic and Republican city administrations concealed details of the toxic material in that debris.
2: These are documents that show what the city knew about the toxic air around Ground Zero, when they knew it, and how they acted to limit liability.
1: Comedian Jon Stewart campaigned for release of these documents. During a press conference, Stewart said acknowledging the devastating impact of toxic air after 9/11 is long overdue.
3: We've lost three times as many people to 9/11-related illnesses as we did on 9/11. Three times as many, almost 10,000 people.
1: On Friday, during a 9/11 ceremony, New York City will hold a moment of silence for those who've died from 9/11-related illnesses. Brian Mann, NPR News, New York.
0: Israeli officials are expressing anger after the United Kingdom said it would sanction Israeli settlements in the occupied West Bank. The UK says this is needed to stop settlement expansion and Israeli settler violence against Palestinians. Other nations, including Canada and France, also imposed their own sanctions. NPR's Carrie Kahn says Israel has responded to the UK.
4: Foreign Minister Gideon Saar called the UK's statements about Israel's conduct in the West Bank outrageous lies. He said they were morally distorted and anti-Semitic. Retaliation, too, was quick. They announced the closure of the British consulate in East Jerusalem. That office mainly deals with Palestinian affairs. And they had a list ready of British representatives that are now barred and expelled from Israel.
0: NPR's Carrie Kahn reporting. 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
5: And this is WVIK News in the Quad Cities. I'm Joseph Leahy. It's 8:04. The U.S. Department of Energy will loan NextEra up to $1.9 billion to restart the Duane Arnold Nuclear Power Plant near Cedar Rapids. Iowa Public Radio's Eliza Billingham reports.
6: When the Energy Center lost its contract with Alliant Energy and suffered damage from the derecho, it closed in 2020. U.S. Deputy Secretary of Energy James Danley says recommissioning Duane Arnold is part of the Trump administration's plan for an American nuclear renaissance.
7: But most importantly, the value of Duane Arnold is for Iowa and the people of Linn County. We're going to see an economic benefit of about $9 billion. That's $40 million to local schools, 70 plus to taxes, 450 permanent jobs here.
6: Google Energy has already contracted to purchase most of Duane Arnold's energy. It's planning a data center nearby. But roughly 300,000 area homes could also get power from the plant when it comes online by 2029, pending federal approval. I'm Eliza Billingham, IPR News.
5: Rock Island Milan School District Superintendent Sharon Williams highlighted ongoing construction across the district during her annual State of the Schools address on Tuesday. The projects are funded by a $55 million cash bond issued in 2025 to be spent over 3 years. They include additions and renovations to Rock Island Academy and Eugene Field Elementary to be finished next summer. Superintendent Williams spoke with WVIK before her speech at the Quad Cities Botanical Center.
8: Another major building project is the Rock Island High School Aquatic Center. So that's in addition to the high school. It's an 8-lane Olympic-sized pool that we're very happy to be adding on to our building there.
5: The new aquatic center will cost $16 million with an estimated January completion date. The old pool area at the high school will be converted to new classrooms. An Illinois legislative watchdog is resigning amid growing concerns about how he handled sexual harassment complaints against a former Democratic legislator. WBEZ's Mawa Iqbal has more.
9: A female lobbyist accused Legislative Inspector General Michael McCuskey of mischaracterizing her experience with ex-state rep Harry Benton in a July report. In a recent letter sent to the General Assembly, the lobbyist said McCuskey also shared with her confidential information about other victims during the investigation and said the process has caused anxiety for her and her family. Democratic State Rep. Mary Beth Canty called for McCuskey's resignation. Canty says the move is significant but does not, quote, end the culture of harassment. And House Minority Leader Tony McCombie says this is an opportunity to pass stronger state ethics laws. I'm Mawa Iqbal.
5: Right now in the Quad Cities, it's raining and 73 degrees at 8:07.

0: Live from NPR News in Washington, I'm Kristen Wright. Federal safety investigators say there is evidence that the pilots considered aborting the landing of the Amazon cargo plane that crashed in Miami last weekend. NPR's Joel Rose reports investigators plan to interview the pilots today.
1: The National Transportation Safety Board says evidence recovered from the plane's flight data recorder shows that the flight crew briefly released the brakes and increased the throttle after the plane had already touched down, which suggests they considered trying to go around and attempt to land again. The Amazon cargo plane overran the runway by roughly 1,300 feet and crashed into two vehicles on the ground, killing five people and injuring five more. Investigators plan to interview both the captain and first officer, as well as the air traffic controllers on duty at the time, and they asked the public for any relevant information about 21 Air, the Miami-based company that operated the flight. Joel Rose, NPR News.
0: New Hampshire's battleground Senate race is set. Former Republican Senator John Sununu and Democratic Congressman Chris Pappas will face off for the seat being vacated by Democrat Jeanne Shaheen. She's not running for re-election. Sununu served as senator in the early 2000s and lost his seat to Shaheen. Pappas, a moderate, beat a member of the Democratic Socialists of America to win his nomination. This is NPR News from Washington.
2: And this is WVIK News in the Quad Cities. I'm Joseph Leahy. It's 8:31. The superintendent of the Rock Island Milan School District is touting progress in the district's five-year strategic plan. WVIK's Jonathan Turner has more from Dr. Sharon Williams' State of the Schools address on Tuesday.
3: Williams accentuated the positive and noted challenges in her annual State of the Schools address Tuesday, September 8th. She led adoption of the district's five-year strategic plan last year and said high school graduation rates have finally topped 80% after being flat for years between 75 and 77%.
4: The Rock Island Model School District is moving along. We're making a lot of progress in leadership development and developing our teachers. Our strategic plan is set now for the next 5 years, and I think that really serves as the roadmap for whatever we're doing in the district, and that's a very important document that's we're working on keeping that as a living document so that we're not forgetting what our goals are from year to year.
3: The superintendent was rewarded recently with a four-year contract extension to 2030. For more on this story, visit WVIK.org. For WVIK News, this is Jonathan Turner.
2: Construction on Bettendorf's new police station is getting started. City leaders broke ground on the $27 million project Tuesday. Police Chief Doug Scott spoke during the ceremony.
5: As a police chief, as well as a proud citizen of the Bettendorf City, this is an incredibly exciting time for me and for everybody here. Every step of this journey brings us closer to the reality of moving in and accessing the tools and resources and capabilities of a modern police department.
2: Voters overwhelmingly approved funding last year for the 58,000-square-foot facility along Devil's Glen Road in Bettendorf. Construction is expected to take about 12 months with an estimated opening in September 2027. The Bettendorf City Council last night approved four subcontractor bids to begin work on the project, totaling more than $6 million. In sports, the Quad Cities River Bandits won 8-3 playing the South Bend Cubs in Game 1 of the Midwest League West Division Championship Series at Modern Woodman Park in Davenport last night. At 8:34, this is WVIK News.
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7: 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I'm Leila Fadel.
8: And I'm Michelle Martin. Good morning. As part of our reporting this week marking 25 years since the 9/11 terror attacks, we're going to turn this morning to New York City. For the first time, officials are releasing documents that reveal what was known about toxic air quality in Lower Manhattan in the weeks and even months after hijackers flew commercial airliners into the World Trade Center. NPR's Brian Mann has been reporting on this, and he's with us now. Brian, good morning.
9: Good morning, Michelle.
8: Why is New York City releasing this information now?
9: Mayor Zoran Mamdani spoke at a press conference yesterday, and he said the city had violated the public's trust by not coming clean about this data decades ago. After the attack, local, state, and federal officials assured first responders working at Ground Zero and residents of Lower Manhattan that the air wasn't dangerous, and it turns out that wasn't true.
10: People got sick because the leaders they trusted lied and told them they were safe to breathe in toxic air. And then when they began to contend with the symptoms of the illnesses that followed, the government that had not hesitated to send them into harm's way was nowhere to be found.
9: Roughly 3,000 people died on 9/11 during the attack. But Michelle, there are now more than 35,000 first responders and survivors living with cancers linked to 9/11. That's according to the Centers for Disease Control and Prevention. And the CDC says at least 6,000 people who signed up for their federal 9/11 health program have died. It's not clear how many of those deaths were caused directly by these 9/11 related illnesses.
8: Brian, is it clear from these documents that there was some kind of a cover-up, by which I mean they knew that there was something wrong and made a decision not to disclose it?
9: Yeah, what we know is that very soon after the 9/11 attacks, researchers did see troubling signs that the air was dangerous. New York City collected more than 170,000 pages of data, and then they fought in court for years to prevent the public from seeing it. Comedian and activist John Stewart, who campaigned for years for more transparency, he spoke at yesterday's press conference.
11: They didn't recognize that the air that everyone was breathing in downtown Manhattan was toxic until October of 2001. So to be fair to them, they only buried that information for 25 years.
9: And Stewart said he hopes this information being made public will help more 9/11 survivors get the medical help they need.
8: You reached out to past New York City mayors who chose not to release this information. What did they say?
9: We got no response from mayors Bloomberg, de Blasio, and Adams. But in response to an inquiry from NPR, former Mayor Rudy Giuliani's staff did post a comment on social media blaming the U.S. Environmental Protection Agency for saying the air quality was safe in Manhattan. They made a mistake, the Giuliani statement said, adding, quote, no one covered it up. In 2016, Michelle, former EPA Administrator Christy Todd Whitman did apologize in an interview with the Guardian newspaper for failing to provide accurate information to the public. But then for a decade after that, New York City officials kept fighting to keep all these documents under wraps.
8: Do we know why so many city officials, both Democrats and Republicans, withheld this information?
9: We know from one internal memo that was released yesterday, written shortly after 9/11, that city officials were worried about lawsuits. Mayor Mamdani was asked if he fears this information might open a new floodgate of claims against the city. He said transparency and accountability outweigh any financial concerns.
8: That is NPR's Brian Mann, who will be at the 9/11 Memorial in Manhattan on Friday as part of NPR's coverage of the 25th anniversary of the attack. Brian, thank you so much.
9: Thank you.
12: 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We're grateful to Sam and Elizabeth Norwood of Bettendorf, Paul and Jeannie Olson of Bettendorf, Dr. and Mrs. Gary and Vicki Olson of Bettendorf, and the Hubble Waterman Foundation. 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
2: And a big thanks to everyone who has pledged their support so far on day one of our fall membership drive here at WVIK. And thanks to Mary McNeil for being in studio too. Misinformation spreads in seconds. It's really alarming. And you turn to WVIK as your reliable anchor for verified facts. Because you look to us for accuracy, you know that our reporting provides a stable foundation for your daily choices.
13: Absolutely. Mm-hmm. In fact, our thank you. We'll jump in here with
14: the thank you. Katie Murley from Davenport. Trust WVIK. Mm-hmm. That's what it's all about, trust. So here we are. We adhere to the highest journalistic ethics. We cross-check sources. We verify data. It takes a professional team here, and we all work hard behind the scenes. You only hear what's on the radio, but mm-hmm. we do a lot of behind-the-scenes work. It's the standard of integrity is entirely community-supported now, as we know, with the cuts federally. So a public radio relies 100% on our audience to pay for those fact checkers and to pay for editors who protect the truth. We're protecting the truth and giving you facts.
2: Yes, it is a daily struggle.
14: Daily.
2: It's very hard. I mean, it's not easy to know what the truth
14: exactly.
2: is.
14: Exactly.
2: Because, you know, and to know that and to be humble enough to go, sometimes you don't have the answers, and to pretend that we do is dishonest. And that's something that we do not do here at WVIK. It's not part of the industry standard
14: right.
2: for NPR either.
14: And, you know, you used to be able to get two sides of the story. Now there's like 4 or 5 sides to a story. Mm-hmm. You know, you can't just get two sources saying the same thing. I wouldn't trust two. I would probably have to get more.
2: Yeah, right.
14: Today's world, the people kind of lie, you know, in a way.
2: In addition to just what you're seeing or hearing, not even knowing if it's real, not even knowing it's AI, because you can't just look at something and say that's real or that's not, because
14: yes.
2: we're in a new world. It's a brave new world. So stand up for integrity,
14: yes.
2: for your information, for the information that you can rely on. 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
14: Mm-hmm. Wake up Wednesday, get your coffee. 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The power of the sustainer. Oh my gosh, ongoing monthly gifts are really the backbone now of public radio because, you know, they help give us predictability, stable funding, and then we can plan ahead. Like, what's next at WVIK? Well, we don't know unless we have the backbone of sustainers. 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It takes only a moment to set up an ongoing gift, and it protects the station for the long haul. That's what I love about it. And you don't have to think about it every season. Am I up to speed on my membership? You know, it's fall. Did I pledge in the fall? You don't need to worry about that. So give us a call at 309-794-7500 with a monthly gift right now. It's easy peasy. 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
8: A huge tree that stood in Washington, D.C.'s DuPont Circle snapped in half during a violent thunderstorm last week. Since then, people have been leaving thank you notes on what's left, thanking it for its shade. The oxygen it's produced. One person wrote, "You were here when I was young, and now I'm old. You will be missed." Sometimes you don't know what you've got till it's gone, but it's never too late to say thank you. It's Morning Edition.
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8: 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I'm Michelle Martin.
7: And I'm Leila Fadel. When farm and orchard owners grow more fruits and vegetables than they can use, gleaners sometimes step in. They pick extra produce and get it to people in need. One group from Portland, Oregon, is taking that same idea to backyards, parking strips, and public parks. Oregon Public Broadcasting's Crystal Ligori reports.
18: It's a sunny summer morning in Vancouver, Washington, and the plum tree in Caitlin DeGray's front yard is exploding with ripe yellow fruit. The branches are so weighed down that instead of the two stories they'd typically reach, they're bent, nearly touching the ground.
19: I don't want to waste them, but I don't have the time and energy to take care of them right now.
18: Enter the Portland Fruit Tree Project. Since 2006, this nonprofit has been harvesting fruit from overgrown community gardens, sidelines of school sports fields, and long-forgotten parking strips, and from yards just like Gray's. A handful of volunteers surround the tree and start picking. They're wearing aprons with large pouches that they fill up with plums and drop into big plastic tubs. Hannelore Buckenmeyer is a summer AmeriCorps associate who's helping oversee this harvest.
20: It feels like it's helping the tree. Like the tree is almost relieved when you take hundreds of pounds off of it. It's helping the homeowner, and then it's so much bounty that we're able to give to partners.
18: Last year, the Portland Fruit Tree Project donated more than 28,000 pounds of fruit to community partners like senior centers, food pantries, and culturally specific organizations.
20: One of the things we try to do is match their needs to what we're picking. For example, like the Asian American community organization earlier this year had shared that they love the ginkgo nuts and that we could harvest those, and that's something that was new for us.
18: Volunteers also preserve fruit that may be bug damaged or overripe, giving it a second life as jams and jellies, dehydrated fruit, and even batches of vinegars and syrups. With just 5 full-time staff and a handful of seasonal employees, volunteers are the main source of labor for harvests and preservation workshops.
21: We engage somewhere between 1,000 and 2,000 volunteers a year.
18: That's Portland Fruit Tree Project Executive Director Heather Keisler-Forns, who said some volunteers come weekly, while others every couple years.
21: We welcome all levels of engagement, so wherever we can fit into people's lives, we want to do that.
18: Volunteers check an online calendar and sign up for short shifts. The barriers for homeowners to request a harvest are also low. They fill out a form online, say what's growing on their property, and when it will be ready to pick. Though they aren't always ripe.
21: Yesterday we had a harvest where the figs just weren't ripe. They were little rocks. But we will go back. You know, we taught the homeowner how to tell a fig is ripe, and hopefully we get a little more on the nose this next time.
18: For volunteers, there are benefits too. One couple at the Vancouver harvest wanted to learn how to care for their own fruit trees. And volunteers get to keep some of what they pick. Barbara Holmes recently was excited to harvest black currants, which she says are hard to find.
22: Every recipe for British scones calls for black currants. So the idea of seeing an actual currant bush live and being able to get some, I'm like, I could make real scones with currants.
18: The Portland Fruit Tree Project says their busiest time is August and September, but some harvests can happen into winter. For NPR News, I'm Crystal Ligori in Vancouver, Washington.

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2: Right. You turn to us for journalism that's both rigorous and revealing. That's so true. When you listen to a story, you can tell they went deep and then you learn. That's what I love about it. And it takes professional reporters digging into city budgets, local issues to give you that clarity. It's not simple. Nothing's simple out in the world today as you report. 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
4: 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Horizon3.ai.
3: From Marketplace in Washington, I'm Kimberly Adams. The GOP is hosting a midterm convention in Dallas today and tomorrow, but there's been some confusion over who's funding the event and just how that money is being spent. Jody McCrary is a senior reporter at Open Secrets, which tracks money in politics, and he's been trying to answer those exact questions.
5: We ran into maybe some roadblocks just because we couldn't track down any specific dollar figures.
3: He says one thing we do know about the convention is that the private group supporting the event, called the Dallas 2026 Host Committee, said it raised $45 million in less than 4 weeks.
5: They collected that money from local, state, national, all sorts of individuals and companies, but they haven't identified them.
3: McCrary has been trying to hunt down some of those dollars and donors, but there's really just a lack of transparency, which is pretty common in campaign finance. And it's not exclusive to one event, one party, or one election.
6: Dark money is a big factor in U.S. election spending in particular, because we can't trace where all the money goes back to.
3: That's Erica Franklin Fowler, a co-director of the Wesleyan Media Project, which tracks political advertising.
6: What we've seen recently is sort of the rise of what we'd call like mom and apple pie sounding groups. So things like Americans for an American America, right, that don't necessarily contain party labels attached to them. That's important for a lot of reasons, one of which is that it's not always clear where the money is coming from and who the money supports.
3: But whether it's ads or events like this convention,
6: campaigns care much more about winning than they care about efficiency. So the worst case scenario after Election Day, if you have lost, is that you didn't spend as much as you had in your chest.
3: So campaigns want to spend the money they raise, even if the public doesn't know where it comes from. Let's do the numbers. The Dow Jones Industrial Average is down 366 points. That's about 0.7%. The S&P 500 is down 0.3%, and the NASDAQ is down 0.4%. The 10-year Treasury yield is down slightly at 4.79%. And the U.S. and Iran are continuing strikes and retaliatory strikes on oil tankers and other vessels in the Strait of Hormuz. That's sending oil prices up. Brent crude jumped about 3% and is now trading at over $100 a barrel. West Texas Intermediate crude is also up about 3% at $95.85 a barrel. The nationwide average for a gallon of regular gas is $4.22, according to AAA, and a gallon of diesel is at a record high of $5.94 a gallon.
4: 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Unify IT, simplify work, NinjaOne. And by VantageScore, the predictive credit score that helps lenders accurately assess an additional 33 million consumers using accurate alternative and trended data. VantageScore.com.
3: Paying for housing and childcare can eat up more than half of the median U.S. family's income. That's according to a report released by housing marketplace Redfin and childcare marketplace Winney. Unsurprisingly, the least affordable metro areas in the country for working families with kids are Los Angeles and New York City, where the cost of childcare plus their notoriously high costs of housing devour almost all of the income for many families. The report also highlights a group of metro areas where housing costs are relatively reasonable, but the cost of childcare is not. Marketplace's Kaylee Wells explains.
0: Largely, in most places, the cost of childcare mirrors the cost of everything else in a city.
7: So in LA, housing is going to be more expensive. Childcare is going to be more expensive. I mean, burritos will be more expensive, right? Like, kind of, that's the way the economy works.
0: Chen Zhao is head of economics research for Redfin.
7: But the correlation isn't perfect because childcare just doesn't vary in the same way.
0: So in the least affordable metros, housing can cost three times as much as childcare or even more. In the most affordable, housing is roughly twice the cost of childcare. And then there are the outliers where childcare is nearly the same cost as housing. Detroit, Rochester, New York, Gary, Indiana. Sarah Moskoff is CEO and co-founder of the childcare marketplace site Winnie, and she says some of those outliers are childcare deserts.
8: There's some places where childcare just doesn't really exist for the most part. Like, there's not a lot of availability.
0: Moskoff says traditionally, those deserts have been rural or poor, places where there weren't enough children or dollars to make a childcare center viable.
8: Now, it also can be places where it could just be really expensive to have real estate and open a childcare center.
0: Meanwhile, all the costs that have gone up in the past few years, utilities, real estate, fruit snacks,
9: also create greater expenses for childcare providers.
0: Julie Cashin has more than two decades of experience studying and advocating for childcare policy. She said those rising expenses help explain why the cost of childcare has been rising faster than the rate of inflation. But
9: the wages of childcare providers are not going up as much as the wages of other sectors like retail and food service.
0: Which means childcare providers are leaving for jobs in those sectors.
9: So then your supply shrinks, your prices go up even more, fewer people can afford it.
0: The spiraling cost of childcare is hardest on parents with young kids because they require more labor, says Taryn Morrissey. She teaches public policy at American University.
10: You can effectively deliver education to 100 college freshmen with one adult. You cannot do that with infants and toddlers.
0: Morrissey advocates for public childcare before kindergarten.
10: Many states and localities have invested in public preschool, for example, that heavily subsidizes families' childcare costs when their kids are preschool age.
0: It's already happening in California and New Mexico and D.C., where Morrissey's kids entered public schools when they were 3 years old. I'm Kaylee Wells for Marketplace.
3: In Washington, I'm Kimberly Adams with the Marketplace Morning Report. 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
2: 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Mm-hmm. 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That kind of sums us up very well. Mm-hmm. We are thoughtful. We are connected. We don't yell at you. We foster dialogue. And we need to keep this deliberate, careful journalism going. So it all starts with a phone call at 309-794-7500.
1: And with the midterm elections coming up, we are planning a lot of coverage for this very pivotal election. 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Mm-hmm. 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
2: you
1: can vote for us. Vote for WVIK, Quad Cities NPR, because we'll be here before the election and afterwards as well. So, we're going to switch to the BBC's NewsHour coming up next, starting first with newscast from WVIK and NPR.
11: BBC News with Tom Dewsbury. Researchers at the artificial intelligence giant worried the technology could threaten humanity. Anthropic's alignment science lead said he personally believed there was a greater than 10% chance AI could kill us all in the next decade. A former colleague had earlier posted that no other human activity posed this level of danger. There have been a growing number of voices within the industry calling for international coordination to slow AI development. Our senior technology reporter Chris Vallance has more details.
12: There's a geopolitical dimension to this. Weapons are terrible things, but if the other guys got them, we want them too. And I think, you know, that was the logic of nuclear armament. And there's a sort of certain amount of that similar sort of geopolitics here. You know, AI brings lots of useful things, and reining it in, if the other side isn't going to do it, it's difficult for individual nations to do that without feeling they're putting themselves at risk. On the face of it, a multinational agreement is what's required, but there's a difficult logic to that.
11: The owner of China's largest messaging service, WeChat, thanked a US cybersecurity firm for uncovering a software vulnerability that could have put more than a billion users at risk. Caliph says it developed an AI-powered cyber attack worm that could spread between phones in seconds through WeChat calls. In its biggest single investment in Europe, Google is to spend at least $15 billion building data centres and other digital infrastructure to power its AI ambitions in Finland. Google estimates the two-year construction alone will support 37,000 jobs, with 7,000 involved later in running the operations. With its cool climate and relatively cheap electricity, Finland's seen a boom in data centres in recent years. Google's chief investment

0: Porters in the capital, Helsinki.
1: Google's announcement this morning, which builds on our long-term investment in Finland, reflects our confidence in the strength of Finland's leadership, amazing workforce, and enthusiasm for digital transformation. It underscores our commitment to strengthen Google's connection with Finland and with Europe.
0: The Israeli authorities are taking further action against British and European-linked organizations and individuals in response to the sanctions imposed on goods from settlements in the occupied West Bank. The diaspora ministers written to Israeli border control, recommending representatives from Oxfam and Save the Children are denied entry. Yolan Nels in Jerusalem.
2: What has happened under this Israeli government is really something quite unprecedented. 104 new settlements authorized in the West Bank, and settler violence now at an all-time high, according to the UN. And that has led to this response. There is one Israeli commentator writing in the newspaper Yediot Ahronot this morning, saying that Jerusalem had prepared for rain, but what arrived yesterday was a full-blown storm.
0: BBC World News.
3: And this is WVIK News in the Quad Cities. I'm Joseph Leahy. It's 9:04. The city of Waterloo passed a temporary ban on new data centers at its council meeting last night. Iowa Public Radio's Gavin McGough reports it joins a growing list of Iowa communities with a moratorium in place.
4: Residents have asked for a moratorium since learning a data center developer was eyeing a 12-acre industrial site in Waterloo this summer. The council approved an initial agreement with the company last December. It included tax breaks and a $1 land transfer. Councilmember Steve Schmidt says the three-month moratorium will allow the city to pause before any next steps.
5: It would just be great if we could get everybody somewhat on the same page, that we're all kind of operating from the same set of information. I think that would be very beneficial to everybody.
4: Dubuque's city council is also moving towards adopting a moratorium. The Northeast Iowa communities join dozens across the state working to regulate the projects. I'm Gavin McGough, IPR News.
3: Iowa Governor Kim Reynolds is appointing Sarah Oldson as a district judge in the Judicial District 7, which includes Cedar, Clinton, Jackson, Muscatine, and Scott counties. Oldson of Comanche, Iowa, served as a magistrate judge in the 7th Judicial District. She fills a vacancy created following the resignation of Judge Jeffrey Burt. Right now in the Quad Cities, it's cloudy, rain moving out of the area, and 74 degrees at 9:06. This is WVIK News.
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7: Hello and welcome to NewsHour from the BBC World Service. We're coming to you live from London. I'm James Menendez. And coming up later in the programme, why some AI industry insiders are calling for more regulation to counter what they say is an existential threat to humans. That's coming up in 15 minutes. Also, as fans around the world mark 60 years of the science fiction franchise Star Trek, we'll hear from one of its most enduring characters, Major Kira Nerys, played by Nana Visitor.
8: He opened his computer and showed me this little thing landing on a planet. And he goes, "That's Mars. I did that." And I was like, "That is amazing. That looks so..." And he said, no, I'm with NASA. I did that. So, and then proceeded to get my autograph, which felt very backwards.
7: 60 years of Star Trek. More on that coming up in about 45 minutes. But we are going to begin with the fallout from Tuesday's announcement by the British government, together with several other Western countries, that it's imposing sanctions on Israeli goods and services coming from the settlements in the occupied West Bank. The reaction from Israel was swift and furious. The Foreign Minister, Gideon Saar, described the UK government as a hostile one that was systematically working against the Israeli state. He ordered the closure of the British consulate in Jerusalem. He also accused the government of fostering a rise in anti-Semitism. That was echoed by Britain's chief rabbi, Ephraim Mervis, who said the sanctions would embolden those who use hatred as a weapon against Jews. And there's the accusation that the government is acting simply to enthuse its own Labour Party supporters.

0: related to the voting process. Retired federal judge Philip Proh.
1: The judiciary, I think writ large, has their antenna up anticipating what might be coming down the pike.
0: If ballots are seized before an election is certified, experts say that would break the chain of custody and raise real questions about the legitimacy of the final results. Miles Parks, NPR News, Washington.
2: Rhode Island is holding primary elections today. One closely watched race is between Democratic Governor Dan McKee and Democratic challenger Helena Foulkes. This is NPR.
3: And this is WVIK News in the Quad Cities. I'm Joseph Leahy. It's 10:04. The U.S. Department of Energy will loan NextEra up to $1.9 billion to restart the Duane Arnold Nuclear Power Plant near Cedar Rapids. Iowa Public Radio's Eliza Billingham reports.
4: When the Energy Center lost its contract with Alliant Energy and suffered damage from the derecho, it closed in 2020. U.S. Deputy Secretary of Energy James Danley says recommissioning Duane Arnold is part of the Trump administration's plan for an American nuclear renaissance.
5: But most importantly, the value of Duane Arnold is for Iowa and the people of Linn County. We're going to see an economic benefit of about $9 billion. That's $40 million to local schools, 70 plus to taxes, 450 permanent jobs here.
4: Google Energy has already contracted to purchase most of Duane Arnold's energy. It's planning a data center nearby. But roughly 300,000 area homes could also get power from the plant when it comes online by 2029, pending federal approval. I'm Eliza Billingham, IPR News.
3: Rock Island Milan School District Superintendent Sharon Williams highlighted ongoing construction across the district during her annual State of the Schools address on Tuesday. The projects are funded by a $55 million cash bond issued in 2025 to be spent over 3 years. They include additions and renovations to Rock Island Academy and Eugene Field Elementary to be finished next summer. Superintendent Williams spoke with WVIK before her speech at the Quad Cities Botanical Center.
6: Another major building project is the Rock Island High School Aquatic Center. So that's an addition to the high school. It's an 8-lane Olympic-sized pool that we're very happy to be adding on to our building there.
3: The new aquatic center will cost $16 million with an estimated January completion date. The old pool area will be converted to new classrooms. At 10:06, this is WVIK News.
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8: This is 1A. I'm Jen White. The way we work has changed dramatically over the last decade. Using AI is quickly becoming the norm in many workplaces, when just a few years ago, it felt closer to science fiction. And the hybrid work model that began during the pandemic has made remote work much more common. We've also seen shifts around what it means to be an essential worker. It's a term that became widely used during the COVID-19 pandemic, but has largely fallen out of our vocabulary. This category included healthcare and government workers, those in transportation, food and agriculture, water and waste management. Today, MIT professor Paul Osterman has a different name for a growing segment of the work population that includes those we once deemed essential, disposable.
9: My name's Rebecca. I live in Greene County, Wisconsin. I'm a contractor. I definitely feel disposable. I have no benefit. I have no voice in the company. My work is fine. I get paid well. Fortunately, though, in the last few years, with changes in our government, I'm unable to afford health care. Even though I'm paid well, it just doesn't make sense for me to get health insurance at the rate I was quoted because I'm 62. So, yeah, definitely feeling disposable.
8: Unlike essential workers, the disposable workforce isn't defined by the services they offer, but by the weakening contract between them and their employers. In honor of Labor Day week, we're discussing what it means to be disposable in today's labor market and what you can do about it. Paul Osterman joins us for this conversation. He's Professor Emeritus of Human Resources and Management at the MIT Sloan School of Management. He's also the author of the new book, Disposable Workers, The Transformation of Employment.

0: And this is WVIK News in the Quad Cities. I'm Joseph Leahy. It's 11:04. Waterloo passed a temporary ban on new data centers at its city council meeting last night. Iowa Public Radio's Gavin McGough reports it joins a growing list of communities across the region with a moratorium in place.
1: Residents have asked for a moratorium since learning a data center developer was eyeing a 12-acre industrial site in Waterloo this summer. The council approved an initial agreement with the company last December. It included tax breaks and a $1 land transfer. Councilmember Steve Schmidt says the three-month moratorium will allow the city to pause before any next steps.
2: It would just be great if we could get everybody somewhat on the same page that we're all kind of operating from the same set of information. I think that would be very beneficial to everybody's.
1: Dubuque's city council is also moving towards adopting a moratorium. The Northeast Iowa communities join dozens across the state working to regulate the projects. I'm Gavin McGough, IPR News.
0: Governor Kim Reynolds has appointed Sarah Olson as a district judge in the Judicial District 7, which includes Cedar, Clinton, Jackson, Muscatine, and Scott counties. Olson of Comanche served as magistrate judge in the 7th Judicial District. She replaces a vacancy following the resignation of Judge Jeffrey Burt. In sports, the Quad Cities River Bandits won 8-3, playing the South Bend Cubs in Game 1 of the Midwest League West Division Championship Series at Modern Woodman Park in Davenport last night. This is WVIK News.
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4: From Illinois Public Media, this is The 21st Show. I'm Brian Mackey. And today we're going to talk about land and ownership and theft and profits and the sins of our great-great-great-grandfathers and what this means for us today. But before we get to any of that, I want us to listen to a one-minute video from the University of Illinois Urbana-Champaign, where our station is based and our program is produced. Roll tape.
5: As a land-grant institution, the University of Illinois Urbana-Champaign has a responsibility to acknowledge the historical context in which it exists. In order to remind ourselves and our community, we begin with this statement. We are currently on the lands of the Peoria, Kaskaskia, Piankashaw, Waya, Miami, Muscutin, Odawa, Sauk, Meskwaki, Kickapoo, Potawatomi, Ojibwe, and Chickasaw nations. It is necessary for us to acknowledge these Native nations and for us to work with them as we move forward as an institution. Over the next 150 years, we will be a vibrant community, inclusive of all our differences, with Native peoples at the core of our efforts.
4: That, of course, is a land acknowledgement. It's the official one suggested by University of Illinois leaders for campus events. There's an alternate version from the school's Native American House, which is even more pointed in its historical analysis. It says, as a land-grant institution, the University of Illinois has a particular responsibility to acknowledge the peoples of these lands, as well as the histories of dispossession that have allowed for the growth of this institution for the past 150 years. We are also obligated to reflect on and actively address these histories and the role that this university has played in shaping them. This acknowledgement and the centering of Native peoples is a start as we move forward for the next 150 years. My guest today has spent a lot of time thinking through these ideas. Tristan Atone is a member of the Kiowa tribe and editor-at-large for the environmental and climate news site Grist. He's written many stories on land-grant universities and dispossession of indigenous land. We first spoke with Atone back in February 2026 ahead of a talk he was giving at the Urbana-Champaign campus, which was part of the Mellon Sawyer seminar series. He happened to connect with us from Finland. Because we'll be on tape for the hour today, no live calls, but let us know what you think. You can send an email to talk@21stshow.com.

0: 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We're grateful to the Beyer family of Galesburg, Daniel Bredberg of Carbon Cliff, Don Buss of Bettendorf, and the Hubble Waterman Foundation. 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
2: Twitter show on Mac. We're listening to my conversation with Tristan Noem, member of the tribe. He's long investigating the 62 oral and says it was the millions of years of land belonged to Native American money land university, including Greenville, Urbana, Champaign, Homestead, Illinois, is based. Conversation first year, February 26. Tom Trun was joining us ahead of the Who's Gang, part of the Snar series on Banner. Means our program tape a hour takes a long call, but you can always miss. So, we talked about his university making me friend today.
3: As I mentioned before, those hands are all seriously possessed used for various moving on the land grant universities or act work that we had done over the years. We start thinking about all ways in which we're still able to profit of indigenous land, look at other laws that enable this sort of land for wealth transfer. And one of them is looking at something called state tax, and they are just as right as salary. Basically, that's the legislation that allows settlers to form institutions and state governments to be part of the United States. States, you can add this sort of survey system bid system to your state start up and ending it up and send it. A certain state that they're starting to call a sector of land to fund it. So we've got chips of 6 by 6 miles square inside of them with 36 small squares that are by miles or seconds. Just 36 of every town is typically set as K through 12 school. Main sections of the giant tip. City. Hospitals, penitents, or universities. So, we worked on over the looking at how we're being institutions. And direct back to the institutions that came from.
2: At the beginning of the University of Illinois and acknowledgement, we looked to some audio one from Native American. What do you think of these segments?
3: I mean, it's pretty strange for really I've ever heard, but Yeah, this is the last universe release. You know, it is the real date.
2: And then, like, this one in particular, or just this, the content, like, elements in general?
3: I guess there's value. But if they aren't, for other purposes.
2: Do you think, question then, what have you heard from your reporting on this?
3: Universities are slow to respond. Over the years, there has been a bit of since our work in the University of California. They've moved to.
4: We apologize for the audio issues. We are currently working on that. We will be moving to the BBC in the interim. It's 11:28.
5: Very much more low-key, and that is something that we can imagine will continue, but it's regaining that public trust, which will be the first challenge for this new king.
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0: of the Rock Island Milan School District has been busy since she began her job in summer 2024.
1: Williams accentuated the positive and noted challenges in her annual State of the Schools address Tuesday, September 8th. She said high school graduation rates have finally topped 80% after being flat for years between 75 and 77%.
2: We're making a lot of progress in leadership development and developing our teachers. Our strategic plan is set now for the next 5 years, and I think that really serves as the roadmap for whatever we're doing in the district, and that's a very important document.
1: There's a lot of construction happening around the district thanks to a $55 million cash bond that was issued in 2025 to be spent over 3 years and paid back over 20. The bond requires 85% of the funds be spent within 3 years. For WVIK News, this is Jonathan Turner.
0: Quad Cities weather for today, mostly cloudy. Showers are possible until about 3 o'clock, high near 80. And don't forget our fall membership drive, WVIK.org.
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7: I'm Robin Young. It's Here and Now, and let's start with today's news. Today, Iran says it attacked 10 ships near the Strait of Hormuz and attacked U.S. troops at an airbase in Jordan after the U.S. sank 5 Iranian oil tankers last night. This chaos pushed the price of Brent crude oil over $100 a barrel again today. Nigar Mortazavi is senior fellow at the Center for International Policy and host of the Iran podcast. Nigar, start with what happened last night, which is the U.S. bombing the Iranian oil tankers. What is the U.S. saying about that? What more do we know?
8: Well, Robin, it seems like we're going towards more escalation, essentially entering a new phase of the war with both sides escalating much more now at the sea. This is very much centered on the Strait of Hormuz and who controls the strait and shipping and traffic, and very much related to oil exports and also new U.S. economic pressure on Iran. So the U.S. seems to be trying to push essentially the red lines of the other side, push Iran back, and Iranians are also pushing back, essentially signaling, both they've said it publicly and privately and also in their strategy, that they're not willing to take it and they're going to escalate. They've gotten more aggressive, more offensive, and faster in responses, and it seems to be just heading towards more escalation.
7: Well, we saw the retaliation, Iran's Revolutionary Guard saying, you know, they targeted 10 ships and attacked U.S. troops. What more do we know about that, the airbase that was attacked in Jordan?
8: Well, the airbase U.S. forces in Jordan seems to be one of the main targets that Iran has focused on since last month initially. And it's part of essentially the new doctrine that the Iranians have been telegraphing or signaling that they're going to go directly for U.S. forces, for U.S. bases, essentially as part of the bigger strategy of pushing the U.S. back or out of the region, of their immediate vicinity. This comes also following Iran attacking other U.S. bases throughout the war in the past few months across the region. And now they're focused more on Jordan, but then also, you know, attempts or attacks on U.S. warships in the region, trying to push the U.S. back. And this all very much from the Iranian perspective is essentially raising the cost for the U.S., raising the cost for the global economy, energy, and also pushing back the U.S. blockade, which is preventing them from exporting oil.
7: Yeah, the Strait of Hormuz is still largely blockaded by Iran, but U.S. naval ships have been able to escort some oil tankers through, but it's essentially closed. And now Iran says, actually they said yesterday, that they captured a U.S. submarine drone. What does that mean, that they have the drone? And what does it say about what the U.S. is doing now that it's using this drone in the Strait of Hormuz?
8: Well, it shows that Iran has

0: become more not just aggressive, but also confident that they're able to sustain the war, they're able to escalate, and essentially what they see raise the cost for the U.S. They very much have their eye on the election, the U.S. midterm elections coming up in November, and they feel like that's an important deadline for them to raise the cost and essentially tire the U.S. side, President Trump, of continuing the war, essentially push the U.S. back. And the message that they're saying publicly is they want the war to end if it can't be done through diplomacy and negotiation and a deal, which we know the MOU was the deal they made and then it unraveled, then they want to do it on the battlefield by essentially showing that they're willing to fight back, mm-hmm. to escalate and essentially make the U.S. regret.
1: I mean, the fact that they have a U.S. drone, does that mean they have intelligence or technology that they didn't have before? I mean, do we yet know what that means?
0: Well, it's unclear. I mean, they say they've captured it. The U.S. has acknowledged. It's unclear how the capture happened, what kind of intelligence they're able to get. But they've, you know, this plays into the bigger escalation doctrine of them willing to engage more directly with the U.S. and, you know, also willing to bear the costs of this kind of engagement because the U.S. is also escalating on its side. So we'll have to wait and see the outcome of the attacks on the bases, the damage in Jordan. There isn't clear information coming from both sides. A lot of this also has to do with the war of narratives and propaganda and each side claiming that they're winning at every step of the battle. But basically the big picture is this has entered a new phase of escalation and the Iranians are very much looking at the U.S. election as a big deadline.
1: Well, the markets are reacting. The price of Brent crude has been driven over $100 a barrel. That's the first time since July. But, you know, as you said, there was a dip and now an escalation. We reported here on how Iran is raising gas prices for its biggest users because of fuel shortages. How much is gas going to be a factor, either the high price for Americans or the shortage for the Iranians?
0: Well, the Iranians are, you know, seeing this as an existential war. So they're willing to fight it to the end. And what they're seeing is that they need to establish even more deterrence. And the economic pain for them is going to be real. I mean, it's really showing in the society and everyday life with inflation and the high prices on every item. But at the same time, they feel like if they raise the price for the U.S., their understanding is that the pain tolerance on the U.S. side is much lower. And then at some point, this would prompt President Trump to either end the war or come to a diplomatic resolution.
1: Nigar Mortazavi, host of the Iran podcast and senior fellow at the Center for International Policy. Thank you.
0: Thanks for having me.
2: As we pause this week to reflect on 25 years since the September 11th attacks, we want to look back at the many warnings about the nation's vulnerability to terrorism in the years leading up to that horrific day. The bipartisan 9/11 commission that investigated the attacks concluded that all the warning signs were there, and some of the attackers were even being tracked by intelligence agencies, but the government failed to connect the dots. In the decades since, has the government learned from its mistakes? Princeton historian Julian Zelizer just published a piece asking those questions, and he joins us now. Julian, welcome back.
3: Thanks for having me.
2: So in the years before that fateful day, there were several terrorist attacks that built up to 9/11. I'm thinking of 1998 when Al-Qaeda bombed the U.S. embassies in Kenya and Tanzania, killing 224 people. What action did the U.S. government take to bolster the nation's security after those attacks?
3: Well, there is a military response with something called Operation Infinite Reach under President Clinton, which includes missile strikes. There are law enforcement operations through the FBI to look into agents working in the area. There's embassy security reform. And finally, Congress sets up a bipartisan national commission on terrorism to look at some of the vulnerabilities in the American infrastructure.
2: Well, there was also this White House Commission on Aviation Safety in 2000. Were those recommendations ever implemented?
3: Some of them were, although in retrospect, not enough. There was a new pre-screening system for passengers that was put into place, new methods to detect explosives, and also new mechanisms to check screener performance and background checks. But there were many other recommendations that the commission either put forward or never even addressed that in retrospect were key during 9/11.
2: And then, Julian, those of us who covered it remember less than a year before 9/11, Al-Qaeda suicide bombers in a small boat attacked and tore a massive hole in the USS Cole while it was refueling at port in Yemen. 17 U.S. sailors were killed. What lessons should the government have taken from that attack that might have prevented September 11th?
3: Well, there's been a lot of criticism ranging from the failure to strongly retaliate against Al-Qaeda for what had happened, to continued resistance to ending the walls that separated different intelligence gathering operations within the United States, to simply not really processing where this was all going, to focusing on the bombings and a couple years early, the embassy attacks, and not doing enough for the domestic infrastructure of the United States, which was also very vulnerable.
2: Well, we learned from the 9/11 Commission that the left hand of the U.S. government did not know what the right hand was doing. The CIA was tracking suspected terrorists outside the U.S., but not coordinating with the FBI to track them inside this country. The FBI learned a suspect was training to fly planes, but didn't want to learn how to land them, but that was never flagged up the chain. I remember way back in 1995, the U.S. learned Al-Qaeda was planning to bomb U.S.-bound aircraft in a scheme called the Bojinka Plot. Meanwhile, U.S. intelligence agencies were full of Russian speakers a decade after the fall of the Berlin Wall, but had very few Arabic speakers. So hindsight is 20/20, of course, but from your perspective as a historian, what went wrong?
3: Look, some of it is the fact that government institutions are often slow to change. They're big, they're large, they're rooted in history, and it often takes time to adjust to new realities. Added to that is the gridlock of Washington, which makes progress very difficult. Some of it was a bias of not taking the threats from the region as seriously as they had other areas like the Soviets during the Cold War. And finally, there were reforms in the 70s which intentionally separated the FBI and the CIA in response to revelations of how government officials had abused the power. So there was a resistance to going all in on centralization, given the history and the record of the U.S. government abusing that authority.
2: Fascinating. So in some ways, perhaps an overcorrection, an effort to fix an earlier problem of centralization that ended up leaving all these holes that these problems fell through. And of course, you know, the fact that you know, a decade after the end of the Cold War, the fall of the Soviet Union, we had so few Arabic speakers, so many Russians. Do you think the government has learned the lessons of September 11th, 25 years later?
3: Well, I think slowly they did learn a lot of the lessons of 9/11, and we changed our counterterrorism programs. We changed the organization of government. But I think it's worth wondering whether we're now repeating some of those mistakes. There are new kinds of national security threats, from cybersecurity to social media radicalization to even financing organizations through crypto, that it's not clear the government is reacting fast enough or adjusting to the new threats that the country faces, let alone other issues like pandemics and climate change. So I think there's a case to be made that that slowness is right in front of us again.
2: In the few seconds we have left, Julian, what do you think the government should be doing to protect against future pandemics or climate change crises?
3: Well, I think if it had the stomach, a big bipartisan commission that would put out reports very soon to lay out what we need to do would be essential, rather than piecemeal trying to figure this all out on the spot.
2: That's Princeton historian Julian Zelizer. Julian, thank you so much.
3: Thanks for having me.
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0: 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He's been an actor in movies and TV shows and toured comedy clubs across the country.
1: That last tour was very brutal for me, you know, because I hit rock bottom. But it wasn't, you know, we know rock bottom in Baltimore. It wasn't that, you know, it wasn't.
0: I'm Juana Summers. I talked to Halkias, a Baltimore native, about his new special, Uncle Stav, on All Things Considered from NPR News.
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3: We know what WVIK News has meant to our community. 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
7: It's here and now. Immediately after the 9/11 attacks, first responders and cleanup crews rushed to the destruction. Several thousand of those workers were undocumented immigrants. They spent months cleaning debris and breathing in toxic ash. Some even found victims' body parts in the rubble. NPR's Jasmine Garst reports on a lesser-told part of this tragic anniversary.
8: Once a week in a Queens office building, a group of immigrants in their 50s and 60s gathers. They've known each other for 25 years. They met when they were cleaning up Ground Zero together.
9: La Roosevelt con la 82, habían carros.
8: This is Lucelli. She asked us to withhold her last name because, like many in this group, she's undocumented. She came to the U.S. from Colombia in 2000 and worked as a day laborer. And on the morning of September 12, 2001, a van pulled up.
9: Vamos, vamos.
8: They offered her $8.50 an hour to clean the wreckage.
9: El chofer hubiera dicho, es zona de peligro. Nadie se hubiera subido.
8: She says if the driver had said, we're going into a danger zone, people wouldn't have rushed in. It felt like just another job and a duty to the city that had welcomed her. Like a lot of people there, she went with her house cleaning gear, a paper mask, and rubber gloves. The hours were long. We'd eat lunch in the dust and the rubble, she says, go home wearing the same clothes. Since then, she's battled breast cancer and asthma. The tower's collapse released hundreds of tons of toxic debris into the air. Officials knew within weeks, but called it safe. According to the World Trade Center Health Program, there have been over 57,000 cancer cases related to exposure and a myriad other health conditions.
10: Mi nombre es Rosa. Yo fui como trabajador el primer día.
8: Rosa from Guatemala arrived the day after the attack with union training and equipment. But she says the psychological toll has been unbearable.
10: Tal vez no han notado, pero yo me siento aquí.
8: You might not have noticed this, she says, but I'm sitting in this chair.
10: Viendo la puerta. La salida. Yo estoy aquí.
8: Because I need to see the door. I get a panic attack if I can't see the exit. Rosa asked that we not use her last name because these days, like everyone at this meeting, her anxiety is worsened by immigration crackdowns in Queens. It's not known how many undocumented workers joined the cleanup, but advocates say it's over 2,000 people. Many have gotten workers' comp and assistance through the James Zadroga 9/11 Health and Compensation Act. But social worker Rosa Marie Bramble, who runs this support group, says many are too scared to apply. And even for those who have received compensation,
11: because they are undocumented and their health has been compromised, they really can no longer work. So although they may have received awards, those awards dry out.
8: A bill first introduced in 2017 aimed to fix this. The 9/11 Immigrant Worker Freedom Act would give undocumented Ground Zero workers a path to citizenship. It was reintroduced in 2025 by Democratic Representative Alejandra Ocasio-Cortez, who told NPR,
12: "This legislation genuinely should be bipartisan and non-controversial. The heroes and the people, many of whom who sacrificed their lives, are people who are absolutely deserving of citizenship."
8: NPR reached out to the White House. They did not respond. Lucelli, the woman who ate her lunches on the 9/11 rubble, says her bitterness grows as the anniversary of the attacks approaches. We gave it all. When we got to Ground Zero, we felt so much fear. And no one ever said, if you want to clean here, we need to see your papers. No, it was, go in, Lucelli. Go. Get in there. Jasmine Garst, NPR News, New York.
13: Well, the first African-American and first historian to lead the Smithsonian officially says he's retiring to spend more time with family. But Lonnie Bunch, who was appointed by President Trump in 2019, also said it was stressful to lead the institution as it came under fire from Trump in his second term. The president has threatened to cut the Smithsonian's billion-dollar budget if it doesn't conform its content to his view of a patriotic and positive America. Well, that view was on display this week. The Trump administration replaced a marker at Arlington National Cemetery, which had criticized slavery, with a sign some say romanticizes it. Now, the sign is where a Confederate statue was removed during the Biden administration. It featured two black enslaved people following their white master to war. It was called the Faithful Slave, and it is being brought back by Trump. Now, we often dip our toe into the river of post-slavery racism that still runs in America. So let's get thoughts today from Natalia Molina, Distinguished Professor of American Studies and Ethnicity at the University of Southern California Dornsife College, and President-elect of the Organization of American Historians. Professor Natalia, welcome.
14: Thank you so much for having me.
13: So we have language about slavery being removed, a black, very successful director retiring. Let's start with Lonnie Bunch. You met him when you were a grad student in the late 1990s, long before he shepherded the extraordinarily popular National Museum of African American History and Culture into existence in 2016. What did you think of him then in the 1990s?
14: I remember that moment clearly. We were graduate students doing a program at the Smithsonian, and he took time out of his day to meet us, just to show us the collections, the artifacts. He really understood history with a capital H, but that unless we understand history with a small h, mm-hmm. the ways that we can connect to it as individuals, the way that artifacts and archives can tell the story of America, that unless we can see ourselves in that story, it will seem abstract. Yeah. And so he was this joyful person surrounded. It was like being in his attic or something, surrounded by all these artifacts as he gleefully shared all that the Smithsonian was collecting.
13: Well, now, as you know, he has been asked by the president to turn over information about exhibits at the Smithsonian, which, again, President Trump says focuses on how horrible the country is and how bad slavery was. You're talking about being connected by artifacts. They do that. They remind us that the past is still with us, in a way. I mean, it's in a museum, but it is still with us. Do you feel you're seeing that in this moment, the past still with us?
14: Absolutely. When I was an undergraduate, one of the things I really enjoyed about history was that it told us something about America's past, and that we could see how we got there, and then how we resolved problems, how we resolved conflict, how we could talk to one another. And I thought, wow, if we can see how we did that in the past, we can do that in the present. And sometimes it's similar topics, it's similar controversies. We are a very diverse nation. We're not all going to agree on things. So we need to understand how to talk to one another.
13: Well, President Trump has issued 7 executive actions seeking to reshape American history. He would call it
15: put it back where he thinks it belongs. Because once the executive order says that over the past decade, there's been a concerted and widespread effort to replace facts with a distortive narrative driven by ideology rather than truth. That brings us to these signs that were swapped at the site where the statue was and will soon be again. The statue, the Confederate Memorial, was removed because of criticism and backlash over its depiction of an enslaved woman carrying an infant child of a white officer and an enslaved man following his owner to war. The first marker said that the sculpture portrayed a nostalgic, mythologized vision of the Confederacy, including highly sanitized depictions of slavery. What does it mean to you that that language has been removed?
14: I think there's a sense that if the language is removed, we will resort to one narrative. And it's not just historians determining the narrative or a museum director or a curator or a docent. And so what we do as historians is say, okay, there are different ways to tell this story. Let's look at the historical context. Let's look at how this might have looked from the perspective of those in power. Let's look at how it might have looked from the perspective of those enslaved. Where do those narratives overlap? Where is there a lot of daylight in between them? And so our task is often to encourage that curiosity, encourage that critical thinking skill, encourage us to think about what this means for us today.
15: Well, I'm wondering, Professor, are you saying, so a marker was removed, talking about criticism of this statue as being, you know, mythologized and romanticized. Any criticism we understand is gone with the new sign that the Trump administration is putting up. Are you saying that if there's a culture shift again, should a future administration put another sign up saying there was a time when people thought that slavery was not being romanticized? But it was, you know, in other words, are you saying that that's our job? That's the job of historians in these institutions?
14: This is one moment in history, and we're not going to be able to look at it without the moments that came before it and the moments that came after it. You know, I teach a class on monuments and memorials. We study the Civil War. We study that people want those monuments up. I mean, I have students cry in class. Yes, absolutely. They seem really shocked by this notion, like, how is this happening now? And so our job as historians is to look at these different moments, connect them, and ask what they told us about who we are today and who we want to be in the future.
15: Natalia Molina, president-elect of the Organization of American Historians. She's also a professor at the University of Southern California, Dornsife College.
14: Thank you.
15: It's Here and Now.
16: Live from NPR News in Boston, I'm Steve Brown. Republicans are gathering in Dallas for a unique midterm convention that's being described as a Trump-a-palooza. The two-day event starting today puts President Trump at center stage. Whether candidates like it or not, some party members are skipping the affair, citing scheduling conflicts or high attendance fees. The convention features speeches from Trump, his eldest son, and various party leaders. Democrats say the event shows Republicans are out of touch with everyday issues like the economy and health care. The price of oil has surpassed $100 a barrel for the first time in almost 6 weeks after attacks on oil facilities and ships in the Middle East threatened to debilitate an already weakened supply chain. Markets reacted after the U.S. military reported striking five Iranian tankers in response to attempted missile attacks on a Navy warship and after attacks by an Iranian-backed Houthi rebel group ignited fires at oil facilities in Saudi Arabia. Apple is unveiling its latest generation of iPhones today in an event headlined by new CEO John Ternus, who took over from Tim Cook on September 1st. This year, analysts and Apple fans are expecting the company to unveil a foldable model. 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
1: It's here and now. Thousands of people are still missing after floods swept through the border region between Nepal and China 2 weeks ago. The floods, which killed more than 1,300 people and destroyed thousands of houses and farms, were caused by a glacial collapse. 7 billion cubic feet of glacial ice and rock, enough to fill 100 football stadiums, broke off the side of a mountain and crashed into the river below, creating a deadly wall of water. Our next guest says that as climate change continues to melt icy landscapes worldwide, extreme weather events like this are more likely. Saatchi Mulkey has been reporting on this for our editorial partners at GRIST, the nonprofit news site focused on the environment, and she joins us now. Saatchi, is there a way to predict and warn against glacial collapses like scientists do before tornadoes or volcanic eruptions?
2: Hi, thanks so much for having me. Yeah, it's interesting you mentioned those two because they fall into kind of a similar bucket as glacial disasters in the sense that essentially these are events that are only possible to predict with fairly short notice. Glaciers are similar to volcanoes in that you can monitor the ones that we know are risky and look for warning signs like shifting earth or, in the case of a glacier, lots of meltwater. But there are so many glaciers across vast remote regions like the Himalayas where this disaster happened. And scientists told me it's essentially impossible to watch them all. There's also just a lot of ways that a glacier can collapse, which makes them a lot harder to deal with.
1: Well, you say there are a lot of ways. What are some of the most common culprits?
2: Yeah, I mean, one way is that glaciers often hold up the sides of the mountains that they cover. So when they retreat, they expose all this rock and silt, and it just makes it more likely that landslides, possibly like what we saw in Nepal, will occur. And then, you know, when that happens, the glacier falls down with the side of the mountain. The ground is often frozen in these areas, too. So that kind of soil that's frozen is called permafrost, and it acts as kind of a glue on the soil. And when it thaws, all that soil becomes unstable, making it more likely that the side of the mountain can collapse as well.
1: Well, Saatchi, you report that the world's glaciers have shrunk by about 1/5 in the last century and are expected to lose another quarter of their mass by 2100 because of rising temperatures. What are the potential impacts of this disappearing ice on nearby communities?
2: Yeah, you know, their glaciers are just so many things to the people that live near them. They're a source of fresh water. They're the water that keeps the surrounding ecosystem alive. They're cultural icons. And when they collapse or when a glacial lake outburst flood happens, which is another way that those glaciers can pose a real risk, they can be deadly to a lot of people at once.
1: All right. Monitoring glaciers has saved lives in the Peruvian Andes, in Juneau, Alaska. Quickly walk us through that in the minute we have left.
2: Yeah, so Juneau, Alaska has actually been flooded with glacier water every year since 2011. But because authorities monitor the lake in question very carefully, there actually hasn't been any fatalities. Essentially there's a glacier that dams a lake that fills with glacier water every year. And so they can keep track of those lake levels. And when it gets too high and the glacier lifts up and all the water gets released, they can tell people.
1: Yeah. All right. Well, we're hoping that as authorities learn from those successes, they'll be able to prevent other tragedies like the one in Nepal and Tibet from repeating themselves, even as climate increases over this century. That's GRIST reporter Saatchi Mulkey. Thank you so much, Saatchi.
2: Thank you so much.
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6: I'm Indira Lakshmanan. It's Here and Now. Tonight, a new play called The Getaway Driver premieres at Trinity Repertory Company, a Tony Award-winning regional theater in Providence, Rhode Island. It's a return of sorts for the play's director, Kurt Columbus. In August 2025, he announced he'd retire as Trinity's artistic director after a 20-year run. His successor, Meredith McDonough, was named in March, and Columbus formally left the job last month. It was then that he sat down with Here and Now producer and longtime friend Emiko Tamagawa. They met outside the theater where set construction was underway.
7: This is apparently, because I just got an email, the first day that your artistic director successor has taken over. So how does it feel?
8: Amazing. I'm a huge fan of hers. We're having a really nice exchange of ideas. And yeah, I'm feeling released to my new life already.
7: I was looking at one of the press releases about your leaving, and you talked about starting a third act. Yeah. What do you mean?
8: You know, I started talking about my exit from this job 10 years ago because I firmly believe that every artistic project requires some kind of renewal. I spent 20 years in Chicago, working in Chicago theater, working as an actor, director, playwright, translator, adapter. And then I got hired at Trinity, and I've spent 20 years at Trinity doing all of those things as well. And now I want to have a third act where I spend another 20 years, hopefully, you know, whoever willing, basically doing things again on my own terms, but now with this whole backstory to help fund my creative practice.
7: I feel like as long as I've known you, you've wanted to be sort of in charge of a theater company. I mean, can you remember like what it was like to achieve that dream here?
8: I absolutely remember that when Nate and I arrived here. Nate is my husband, and I bounce a lot of things. I've always bounced a lot of things off of him.
7: And last name?
8: Watson. And he's been an integral part of what I've done here for 2 decades. We talked a lot about the kind of place that we wanted it to be, that we wanted it to be a place for families, that we wanted it to be a place for artistic renewal that didn't rely on kind of star power, but instead focused on the local community. So that's what I remember about the beginning of the project.
7: One thing about Trinity that distinguishes it from a lot of different theater companies is this idea of a resident company, yeah. People that you work with for, I mean, there are people with this company that you have worked with almost for your entire 20 years.
8: Absolutely.
7: Can you talk about what that's like to sort of work year after year with the same people?
8: That there's an opportunity to have that kind of extended artistic collaboration and deep artistic home, I think is really vital. You know, when I arrived, several people, including several ex-artistic directors are like, oh, get rid of the resident company. And I just went, no, I actually think I'm going to double down on that idea, because I've always believed that the longer you work with people, the more rich the experience. And so, you know, 20 years working with someone, you're just getting to know exactly how to best deploy them.
7: Well, one thing that has impressed itself upon me is sort of the opposite end of the spectrum, the students who have come here to learn. I have been watching the development of that over the years, and what has impressed me is how the students become incorporated into the company, how they take bigger roles on in the company, and how that helps them become professional actors. One of your students, I remember seeing her in productions, Susanna Flood, and this past June, she was nominated for a Tony. I mean, this is amazing.
8: Well, and that was a key to the continued success of the resident company, was that there was this, you know, training program sitting here bringing new energy and new ideas in so that the resident actors didn't just fall back on the same tricks over and over again. It's been the great gift of Trinity Rep.
7: The one thing that I wonder about, I mean, you were artistic director of Trinity Rep through the pandemic, something that really hurt live theater, live local theater. Do you think it's recovered?
8: No, I don't think it's recovered. I think it's recovering. Okay, so a couple of things. I've been artistic director through the worst financial crisis since the Great Depression, through the national housing crisis of 2012, the first Trump presidency, the global pandemic, the second Trump presidency. I mean, we've survived a lot. Two, the thing that I keep seeing is that young people really are looking, they're hungry post-pandemic for live experience. That doesn't mean that we found a way to say to them, come in, come back. But Trinity is starting to do that. And it has to do with the programming. It has to do with all kinds of things. Welcome. It has to do with welcome. How do you invite people in who have never felt like this was their thing? People are willing to spend $1,000 a ticket to go see Taylor Swift in concert. So it's not a price sensitivity. They're looking for live experience that they can't get anywhere else. What we haven't found is a way to say, this is the live experience that you've been looking for.
7: So you made this long goodbye, and you turned it over to your successor.
8: Yep.
7: And then you return for this show, The Getaway Driver.
8: I know, what a jerk. We really didn't think that it was going to happen so quickly. But all of the pieces came together. The play came together. And it's a world premiere that's written by two of our company members, so we just had to do it.
7: But what draws you to the story?
8: So it's a story of Catherine Power. She was part of the anti-war movement, the Vietnam anti-war movement, and she burnt down a National Guard center, stole some highly sensitive documents, and then was involved in a bank robbery. And a policeman was killed in that robbery. And it's basically two interlocking monologues. One is based on the words of Catherine Power, and the other is the words of the daughter of the policeman, Claire Schroeder. So what drew me to this one is that it's about protest in a time when we're trying to understand what does it mean to protest when you have the moral high road, what can you do, and what are the limits? The week that we did the very first reading of this play was the week that Charlie Kirk was assassinated. And we could not have imagined that those two events would have somehow been connected. But I think it's a really resonant question for our time. And that's why I was drawn to the play.
7: Where do you see the state of theater in the U.S. today?
8: I think theater is struggling partially because we have a lot of folks going, this is the way that we've always done it. I think we need to rethink why we're telling the stories that we're telling. I firmly believe that the greatest theater is community theater. And I don't mean non-professional. I mean theater that is specific to a community. And also non-professional theater. Like, I want us to find why we got involved in the first place is because it was a place where we felt safe, where we felt seen, where we felt joy, all of those things. And I want to bring that back to sort of the American theater broadly. I think COVID made us a little bit

0: many brands were trying to become more sustainable, but actually in the last couple of years, fashion's carbon footprint has rocketed up. And a lot of that is to do with polyester, and it's to do with the big ultra fast, you know, the ultra rapid Chinese brands such as Shein and Temu. They just ship so much product at such a low cost that actually brands like H&M are quite virtuous by comparison, which is, you know, seems almost ridiculous to say, but they're just making so much polyester clothing.
1: Well, and in the push, you know, the hashtag, you know, no polyester. To get rid of polyester, you have to replace it with natural, which people want to do. But it takes more than 700 gallons of water to produce a single cotton shirt. You know, there's environmental need there.
0: Yeah, and I totally agree. Natural fibers have this sort of halo of sort of health and sustainability. And sometimes companies promote them that way and very intentionally. They're probably more environmentally friendly than, say, polyester, if it's virgin polyester, as they say, and not recycled. But it's not always incredibly clear. And I think sort of knowing that your garment is sustainable and ethically made is so much more complex than that. It's got so many layers to it. Obviously, there's the treatment of the people who are making it. Then there's how it was dyed, whether those dyes were responsibly disposed of and what they were made of. It's definitely not as simple as saying, I'm avoiding polyester, therefore I'm sustainable and ethical.
1: Where do you think it falls now? I mean, we can't get rid of it.
0: I think the fact that Gen Z are using it as an insult does show that people are getting snobby about it again. And actually, some of the influencers who are like anti-polyester, even though I would say I'm anti-polyester for environmental reasons, it has a sort of class connotation. They're sort of wafting about in linen trousers. And, you know, I think they are being a little bit snobby. It's not necessarily purely about the environment. But on the other hand, then there's the reality, which is that the entire fashion industry is totally dependent on it, or seems to be at the moment.
1: Well, we just know one thing for sure. If someone says to you, that is so polyester, it is not a compliment. Hannah Marriott, who writes about polyester for The Guardian, will link you up at hereandnow.org. Hannah, thank you.
0: Oh, pleasure. Thank you.
1: And Here and Now is a production of NPR and WBUR. I'm Robin Young.
2: And I'm Indira Lakshmanan. It's Here and Now.
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1: I'm Robin Young. Kratom is a substance widely available in some states, banned in others. There's a public health debate about its safety. But turns out one of Kratom's big defenders has not disclosed long-standing ties to industry lobbyists.
4: It's kind of violating the spirit of transparency and ethics. It's not giving people the full picture of what's happening.
1: Next time, Here and Now.
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2: I'm Indira Lakshmanan. It's Here and Now. Coming up, the 9/11 attacks created tons of toxic wreckage. But for decades, officials assured New Yorkers the air was safe to breathe. Turns out, that wasn't true.
8: And clearly from the documents that we've seen, they had concerns.

0: And what they did with those concerns is really bothersome.
1: Also, trad wives milking cows in their gingham frocks surrounded by children. They make it look easy.
2: All these other women seem happy. Trad wives, they seem to be handling it well. Maybe I am the problem. Maybe if I milled the wheat and made the bread better, I would be happier.
1: She wasn't. A warning on the darker side of trad wife life.
3: And we look at the toss-up Senate race escalating in Maine. Coming up here and now.
1: The news is first.
4: Live from NPR News in Washington, I'm Janine Herbst. President Trump's midterm convention kicks off tonight in Dallas, aimed at pushing back against the strong political headwinds faced by his party this year. But as NPR's Tamara Keith reports, it has competition for the country's attention.
5: 20,000 people are expected to be on hand for this unusual midterm convention, which amounts to a two-night infomercial for the Republican Party, its policies, and what its candidates are pitching to voters. The speaking roster for tonight includes members of the House of Representatives and candidates in toss-up districts, as well as four men in tight U.S. Senate races in Ohio, Georgia, Texas, and North Carolina. President Trump closes it out with a speech scheduled to last an hour. The convention is going up against the NFL season kickoff. It's a rematch of last year's Super Bowl matchup between the Seattle Seahawks and the New England Patriots. Tamara Keith, NPR News.
4: Canada's U.S. Trade Minister is pushing back against the latest escalation by the White House in the ongoing trade war between the longtime allies. As Dan Karpinchuk reports, President Trump banned several Canadian-made products after Canada's countermeasures to new U.S. tariffs kicked in yesterday.
6: Trump signed five executive orders on Tuesday, the latest response to Canada's retaliation for more tariffs announced by Washington last month. The president says he's banning the importing of Canadian alcohol, motorcycles, as well as some dairy, paper, furniture, and aluminum products. Ottawa's Canada-U.S. Trade Minister Dominic LeBlanc says the new bans are unjustified, and the Canadian government is assessing the impact. Canadian negotiators walked away from trade talks a few weeks ago, with Prime Minister Mark Carney saying the U.S. offer was uneconomic and designed to make Canada even more reliant on the U.S. For NPR News, I'm Dan Karpinchuk in Toronto.
4: A federal judge in Miami has ordered Andrew and Tristan Tate to stay in jail. The brothers were asking for bail as they fight extradition to the UK, where they're accused of rape and sex trafficking, among other charges. NPR's Bill Chappell has more.
7: Magistrate Judge Lauren F. Lewis sided with prosecutors who said Andrew and Tristan Tate pose a flight risk and are dangerous. The Tates are online influencers in the so-called manosphere. They deny the 59 charges they face in the UK, including rape and human trafficking. As for what's next, here's Shaul Brazil, a London attorney who works on extradition cases.
8: The court in the US will determine whether or not the legal criteria for extradition are satisfied, and they will be given the opportunity to challenge that, both at first instance and on appeal.
7: That could take not just months, but years, he says. Bill Chappell, NPR News.
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9: 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Thanks for listening. I'm Jim O'Hara with news at 104. After 73% of Bettendorf voters last year approved funding a $27 million police station, the project finally broke ground yesterday. City officials, staff, and representatives from Estes Construction and Bray Architects participated in the groundbreaking for the planned 58,000-square-foot modernized public safety building on Devil's Glen Road in Bettendorf. Police Chief Doug Scott spoke.
10: As a police chief, as well as a proud citizen of the Bettendorf city, this is an incredibly exciting time for me and for everybody here. Every step of this journey brings us closer to the reality of moving in and accessing the tools and resources and capabilities of a modern police department.
9: Construction is expected to take 12 months with an estimated opening in September 2027. Iowa Governor Kim Reynolds is appointing Sarah Olson as a district judge in Judicial District 7. Olson is from Comanche, Iowa, and serves as magistrate judge in the 7th Judicial District now. Olson fills a vacancy created following the resignation of the Honorable Jeffrey Burt. District 7 includes Cedar, Clinton, Jackson, Muscatine, and Scott counties. WVIK weather for today, mostly cloudy, showers likely until about 3.

0: District 7 includes Cedar, Clinton, Jackson, Muscatine, and Scott counties. WVIK weather for today, mostly cloudy, showers likely until about 3, high near 80. And don't forget, our fall membership drive is happening right now, the first major fundraising push of the year. 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
5: I'm Indira Lakshmanan. It's Here and Now. In the months after the Twin Towers were destroyed on September 11, 2001, a cloud of toxic air from the wreckage hung over Manhattan. At the time, authorities said the air was safe to breathe. 25 years later, documents made public this week show officials knew that wasn't true. More than 9,000 people have since died of illnesses related to asbestos, arsenic, and other toxins in the debris, according to the 9/11 Victim Compensation Fund. That's three times the number who died in the plane crashes themselves. This week, New York City Mayor Zohran Mamdani made public 170,000 pages of documents related to the chemicals that made the air unsafe to breathe and some buildings dangerous to occupy. At a press conference yesterday, Mamdani said the government needs to be transparent.
6: People got sick because the leaders they trusted lied and told them they were safe to breathe in toxic air.
5: The release is part of a settlement between New York City and 9/11 Health Watch, an advocacy group that sued the city to force publication of those documents. Ben Chavad is executive director of 9/11 Health Watch, and he joins us now. Ben, welcome.
7: Thank you.
5: Four New York mayors from both parties have dodged the release of these documents over the years. Mayor Mamdani said they buried them in legal arguments and red tape. First, tell us, why did officials initially dismiss concerns about air quality and chemicals after the collapse of the Twin Towers?
7: I think really there was this overwhelming feeling, and I don't fault the administration in the chaos for making mistakes. But as you said, they said, come back to New York, the air was safe. And clearly from the documents that we've seen, they had concerns. You know, there's a famous line by Michael Kinsley, a scandal in Washington is when someone tells the truth. We're clearly seeing indications that they were aware that there were problems. I think what happened here is the politicians didn't want to admit that maybe they should have slowed down. Maybe they should have brought kids back to go to school at Stuyvesant and the High School of Finance and other places. Maybe they should have brought my mother, who was there on 9/11, evacuated over the seawall. Maybe they should not have brought them all back. Maybe they should have expressed some caution. And I'm not a responder. I talk to a lot of responders. Most of them have said, well, I would have done what I did, but it would have been nice if they had been honest with me, if they had told us the truth and given me that choice.
5: Right. So millions of pages of documents are expected to be released over the coming months. 170,000 pages are now available. What stands out to you from what you've seen so far?
7: We have that memo about asbestos existing in a building in Lower Manhattan as late as, I think, July. I mean, it's self-evident from what we've seen today. They were aware of these problems. They were aware of the toxic chemicals, and they didn't say anything. They actually said the opposite. And had they actually admitted it, maybe Congressman Maloney, Mr. Nadler, the New York delegation wouldn't have had to struggle for years to overcome the Bush administration's and the Congress's attitude that there wasn't a problem.
5: So tragically, we now know that almost three times the number of people have died of illnesses related to toxic chemicals from 9/11 than died in the crashes on the day itself.

0: Is this a problem that's going to continue for decades to come, like the lasting health effects in a place like Hiroshima or Chernobyl?
1: Tragically, I think we are going to be seeing it. We see it every day. And tragically, it is cancers. That is predominantly what is happening now with the latency period. We're seeing more and more every day. And it's not just the cancers of people who live in New York. On 9/11, people came from all over the country to respond, and then they went home. We have to be able to reach those people and make sure they have the connection and understand that maybe there is a connection to their condition and their experience at 9/11.
0: So, Ben, what happens next? Do you have certain things that you want the government to do in terms of treating or monitoring people who were exposed to the toxic dust?
1: We're still fighting. We just fought for full funding of the health program just this year. Had this information been out, maybe we wouldn't have had to spend that much time fighting for that. One of the things that I think didn't get enough attention in our negotiation, in our settlement, is Mayor Mamdani is going to use his social media skills to help promote the program, to help promote a new youth research cohort, which is finally, after 25 years, going to be looking at and gathering data on the health impact of those who were in school, those who were living there. The city is going to, and it's going to take some time, is going to help people get the records they need in order to participate in the program. So it's not just about the records. I think we're going to get a much more active city government. And we're going to be meeting with the Corporation Council every month for the next year to help work on these projects with the mayor.
0: Ben Chavad is executive director of 9/11 Health Watch, an advocacy organization that sued to force the publication of reams of government documents related to the health effects in the aftermath of September 11th, 2001. Ben, thank you so much for your time.
1: Thank you.
2: Well, have you looked at your mailbox lately? Scrolled through social media? If you live in a state with a tight Senate or House race, you got mail from candidates, especially from the handful of races likely to determine the balance of power in Congress. Let's check in on one, the high-profile Senate race in Maine, where the incumbent, Republican Susan Collins, is facing a challenge from the Democrat, Troy Jackson, a race that's already gone topsy-turvy once when the former Democratic candidate, Graham Plattner, dropped out after that allegation of sexual assault. Jessica Taylor is the Senate and Governor's Editor for the Cook Political Report. Hi, Jessica.
3: Hi there.
2: Hi. So Troy Jackson is about 2 months into his campaign against Susan Collins, which, wow, you know, Graham Plattner does seem, you know, much longer ago than that, but just 2 months. So can we tell if Plattner's, you know, previous supporters have come over to Troy?
3: We are seeing some polling that does show that this race is very competitive, but in a state that Kamala Harris carried, that's not surprising. We've seen the Senator Collins's numbers drop with, particularly with independent voters that she's been able to win over, but it's still a very tight race. She's overperformed before, and polling has been wrong in this race 6 years ago as well.
2: Yeah. Well, Troy Jackson and Susan Collins both spent Labor Day weekend, you know, ramping up the campaigning there. How are they each marketing themselves to voters?
3: Yeah, Jackson is really talking about his working class roots. He comes from northern Maine. He's talking about, you know, affordability concerns, and he's hitting Susan Collins on her past votes to support President Trump, like his Supreme Court nominees that ended up overturning Roe v. Wade. Collins is emphasizing, you know, she's a very good retail campaigner. She's emphasizing a lot of the local things that she has helped, including the lobstermen in the area, you know, local community grants and different things. She has a very well-known constituent services operation. So she's emphasizing her years of service and putting Maine first.
2: Well, and she's a five-term senator, so it's been working. But you mentioned probably her biggest vulnerability. She voted to confirm Justice Kavanaugh in 2018, who then helped overturn Roe v. Wade. How much of a factor, you know, say more about how big that is in this race?
3: Well, that's what Democrats are really hoping is the nail in this race, that they're pointing out. You know, she voted to confirm, for instance, Robert F. Kennedy Jr. for Health and Human Services Secretary. They're pointing out that she still stands with Trump on some issues, even though she's broken with him on many. But I think that, you know, that support, she voted for those Supreme Court nominees before when she was last on the ballot in 2020, but Roe v. Wade had not been overturned yet.
2: Right. This is the first time Susan Collins is running since Dobbs. But Troy Jackson, you know, has some vulnerabilities here, too. He was endorsed by Planned Parenthood this cycle. But to remind people, he started his political career as a Republican. He once cast votes restricting abortion access. He's since, oh, get that person out of there.
3: I'm sorry.
2: It's okay. We heard you try to deflect them. It's okay. Do what you need to do. Are you set?
3: Yes.
2: Okay. I thought you were escaping. He's since reversed course and expressed regret. This is a serious issue. He's expressed regret about his abortion record. So how is that playing out with voters?
3: I think that he does have a long record of being as state senate president, that he has changed over. And so I think that, you know, he still has the D beside of his name. And that's one of the most important things in this state that did, again, is Maine is the only state up this cycle that's held by a Republican that voted for Kamala Harris. And so if Jackson is just able to win over those Kamala Harris voters, then he has a path to victory.
2: Yeah. Well, the Republicans have outspent Democrats in this race, something like $10 million this past month, according to Politico, which is attributing it to another tracking firm. And they've released a torrent of negative ads about Troy Jackson. Saying what? I mean, what impact have they had?
3: They're hitting him for his son's lobbying career, for, you know, being a career politician, for just his work in the legislature. They're saying that he helped raise taxes and different things. So it's really his past there. I mean, you know, he's not the most dynamic person on the stump. So I think that's something that Collins has in her favor as well.
2: Okay. And, you know, there's been a strong anti-incumbent sentiment that we've seen in a lot of races. But Susan Collins has staying power. I mean, add to, you know, something that voters can see very clearly is that she's had sort of a tremor that she's acknowledged in her speech. But, you know, she has staying power in Maine.
3: I mean, again, just the fact that she's been able to overperform the president, that she won the state re-election in 2020 when Joe Biden was on the ballot. She's the only Republican in the Trump era that has been able to do that. And again, polls have underestimated her before. Maine is a ranked choice voting state, so it's a little hard to sort of do that. But this seat is so key to Democratic math, to picking up the Senate, because you can't leave a state like this on the table.
2: Yeah, the Democrats are hoping to flip the Senate. They need to gain just 4 seats. They are hoping that Maine is one of them. Jessica Taylor, Senate and Governor's Editor for the Cook Political Report, with our look at these tight races in some states. We'll continue to do that. Jessica, thank you. And now you can go welcome your visitor.
3: Okay, thank you. I'm sorry.
2: No problem. And you're listening to Here and Now.

0: Comedian Stavros Halkias has had a busy few years. He's been an actor in movies and TV shows and toured comedy clubs across the country.
1: That last tour was very brutal for me, you know, because I hit rock bottom. But it wasn't, you know, we know rock bottom in Baltimore. It wasn't that, you know, it wasn't.
0: I'm Juana Summers. I talked to Halkias, a Baltimore native, about his new special, Uncle Stav, on All Things Considered from NPR News.
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6: It's here and now. Trad wives are those young women swathed in gingham, churning butter, baby on hip, part of the traditional marriage movement. Well, cracks are appearing in the perfect picture they paint. You may have read the summer bestseller Yesteryear, in which a tradwife influencer finds herself transported back to 1855 with no media to influence anyone with. Or maybe last June you heard feminist Jessica Valenti ask this pointed question.
7: Where are they hiding the 47-year-old tradwives? Well, I think other women my age probably know, because we have been on this earth long enough to see what happens when you tie yourself for life to an ultra-conservative, ultra-misogynist movement. It does not end well.
6: Well, the internet exploded with ex-trad wives like Anitza Templeton, a mother of four who says those who stay until their 40s are dead inside. That's why you don't see them. Now, you may be saying, hey, I like to knead bread too. That's not what Anitza is talking about. In most Christian trad marriages, the woman obeys the man. And somewhere between being 39 weeks pregnant while helping her toddler with Down syndrome through heart surgery with no help, and her husband saying if he cheated on her, it was her fault, she quit. Now she speaks to other trads through her podcast, Emerging Motherhood.
8: Your first duty is to your husband. Your husband is your mouthpiece to the Lord. You're going to make a horrible mother because you're putting your husband first.
6: Anitza Templeton is here. Welcome.
9: Thank you so much. Thank you.
6: Well, how did this all start? We know you were 27. You had already studied to be a digital artist when you married. What was the pull of, in your words, being subservient to your husband?
9: That was always the goal in life. Even going to college and getting the little degree that I got, the goal was really to get the Mrs. degree to find my husband. I wanted to go into marketing. I thought it would be really cool to be like a writer, like behind the scenes. Anytime I would even talk to my dad, like, hey, oh, I thought this... And he would tell me, oh, that's a man's world.
6: Well, and speak to the religious aspect of this, because you've said that most men in trad marriages feel like, it sounds like your husband wanted to feel, that he is your mouthpiece to God.
9: Yeah. So I went to evangelical churches. That's literally how the order goes. It's God speaks to men. Like, you know, there's many verses in the Bible that say women are not allowed to speak. This is the natural order of things. Mm. So for me personally, there was the family pull and then there was the religious pull.
6: Yeah. And I'm assuming some pull from this man that you loved as well. After this long day of caring for all these kids and doing all the cooking and all the housework, you were told to dress up at night and be ready if your husband needed sex. Now, some people might be saying, isn't that like the 1950s housewife that was eventually changed to homemaker, but housewife, married to the house, who didn't have job opportunities and was also expected to handle everything in the house and with the children and dress up at night and bring a martini to the husband as he came home. But you can have a traditional homemaker life that you love, I think, I see it, but you are equal with your mm-hmm. partner. Is that the difference?
9: Yeah, I do think that's the biggest difference. Tradwives, there is usually the conservative pull, like the religious pull, but there are relationships that have more of an equal respect mm-hmm. for each other. Maybe the woman does lean more towards cooking and cleaning and domestic tasks, mm-hmm. and maybe the man does lean more towards cutting the grass and paying the bills, but it's not forced, not this really almost like prepper mentality, like God is in heaven and he's watching you and you need to do the right thing for God and Jesus died on the cross for you. You know, like all this eternal pressure holding you to this box that you're supposed to live in.
6: And somehow that filtered down to you are not allowed to use disposable diapers.
9: Again, that goes back to like the prepper mentality.
6: Okay, preppers, they're preparing for catastrophe, going no tech.
9: Yeah, we started reading about all the chemicals that can be in diapers and started worrying about our daughter's fertility later on in life. Like, are we going to screw up our daughters and they won't be able to have children and be mothers someday? So I want to be able to give my family the best, like baking everything from scratch and growing it. It's kind of like, well, I was ordained by God to be a woman, to be in this role. You know, like you want to be closer to God. And so you want to be closer to the origin of things. Like, I want to be able to make everything for my family from scratch. And I kept thinking, like, maybe this unhappiness in my heart in living this lifestyle is because I'm not doing it my best. I think that's the real mind game that goes on in your head, is like, all these other women seem happy. They seem to be handling it well. Maybe I am the problem. Maybe if I milled the wheat and made the bread better, I would be happier and then everything would be better.
6: Well, then enter Hannah Neilman. Mm-hmm. Hannah and her husband Daniel run Ballerina Farm in Utah. She studied ballet at the Juilliard School in New York, and they have this huge farm. She posts about baking bread and milling the flour, surrounded by her 9 kids. They've opened the Ballerina Farm store just outside Midvale. Tourists are swamping it to get things like the pirouette, a functional twirl of cherries, ginger, beets, strawberries, dates, and whole milk from Ballerina Farm cows, layered with vanilla bean, farmer protein yogurt, and marbled with a shot of extra virgin olive oil.
9: Yeah.
6: Let's listen to a little of Hannah Neilman.
10: We learn to ranch and hone our farm skills while raising our kids to appreciate what we have grown to love. Pigs, chickens, cows, fresh milk, home-cooked meals, homemade bread and butter. As the farm grew, so did the following.
6: Yes, the following is huge. I think 25 million. I have to rush to say, Hannah says, I'm not necessarily identifying as a trad wife, but it sure looks like it to people. And her husband, Daniel's father, founded 5 airlines, including JetBlue. Mm-hmm. They claim they haven't gotten any financial help. But your thoughts on her influence?
9: I think her influence is probably one of the most damaging for girls, because she does make this lifestyle look so glamorous and beautiful. All the children and love. No, she's not giving the full picture of how exhausting that life is. I only have 4 children. Wow, there are genuinely moments where multiple children need me and I have to say, sorry, honey, I have to be here, you know, especially with 1 kid disabled. Multiply that times 9, and they are just being used to make social media content. Also, the strain and stress that puts on your body as a woman, like, just because our bodies can doesn't mean they should.
6: Well, I'm going to jump in to say that's where you and Hannah, you've said, have something in common. You both had difficult births and both were given the epidurals only when your husbands left the room. And you can only speak to your case. What happened? What you wrote as if the midwife was kind of furtively saying, there's a way we can do this.
9: Yeah, she was definitely watching the dynamic between us. And anytime the epidural conversation came up, she knew I would look over at him like, should I? And he would look at me like, no, we talked about this. We made decisions on how we were going to birth the baby. And right about like hour 20, he ordered a Jimmy John's sandwich and had to go down to the lobby to get it. And that was when the midwife was like, well, hey, so just so you know, and she kind of explained everything to me and was like, if you just sign right here, we can get that going. And by the time he was getting back, the anesthesiologist was right behind him. And yeah, I did get a disappointed look of like, how could you do this?
6: To survive. I want to say about Hannah Neilman, for all we know, it is the paradise she paints. She has declined to say how much help she has in the house that people can't see. But at the very least, you and others are saying she's painting a picture that most women can't have. But also now she's making a lot of money through her influencing. If she were to decide to end this, she would, one would think, survive financially. I mean, this sounds like it's the hardest part of a trad marriage. How do you leave? You had the idea of suggesting to your husband that you start a little bit of work in order to bring in more money so that he could retire. You made it about him. But that gave you a little bit of money to lean on. We talked about, you know, kind of a breaking point. But what did you think about leaving?
9: I got to a point where I felt completely dead inside. Like Jen Affleck, you know, one of the Mormon wives, she's pregnant with her fourth child, and she's mentioned that she struggles with thoughts of harming herself, not being here anymore. And I was getting to that point. If this is my life forever, I get up, I clean, I cook. Like, this is it. This is really every single day is a copy and paste of this. I literally cannot. I knew that's obviously not a healthy line of thinking.
6: But it's so hard for women, like women who responded online to Jennifer Valenti's question, you know, where are the old trad wives, said, well, we've left and we're impoverished. To ask, hey, where are the older trad wives? And they were all saying, well, we don't stay that long and we're impoverished and not having a clue where they fit in the world because they haven't been in it. They leave, they have children, they don't have an education, many of them. You did. And we know you've gotten back to digital art and worked very hard to do this as a single mom. What's it been like to turn against the thinking of your husband, your family, and make your own way?
9: It's been lonely, but also empowering. My whole life was my church. And funny enough, all those sisters in Christ were no longer sisters once I divorced my husband. My family also was a little hard on me about it. Like, oh my God, what are you going to do? I have had to lean on myself, and I've been able to show myself how strong I am, how happy I can make myself. There have been so many moments that are amazing. Like, I just got to take my daughter to Puerto Rico to celebrate her sweet 16. And, you know, I don't think that's something I would have done in my old life.
6: In fact, you said that one of the reasons you did this was you didn't want to pass on this thinking to your girls.
9: Absolutely. And I thought, oh, I kind of married a guy pretty similar to my dad, and I kind of have a life similar to my mom. I don't want my children to do this. And then it dawned on me, oh, I have to set the example. Oh, yeah, I had four kids, preschool, being able to pick up my kids and drop them off and make it to work. And I'm still in a place where I need a roommate and I need a little bit of help to really fully get by. So yeah, I think that's why it's part of the trap of like, have more kids than you can afford, like Erica Kirk says at the Turning Point conferences. Because it's a trap, because then you do feel stuck and you are more likely to stay, but it's still worth it to leave.
6: Anitza Templeton, her podcast again is Emerging Motherhood. She's a former trad wife. Anitza, thanks so much and best to you.
9: Thank you so much. I appreciate you.
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11: Live from NPR News in Boston, I'm Steve Brown. The Trump administration is proposing major changes to how the U.S. government produces census results from the next national headcount in 2030. The plan faces likely legal challenges. The administration's proposal calls for an unprecedented exclusion of non-U.S. citizens without a green card. Trump officials are also proposing to stop using the census to ask about people's race and ethnicity, a topic that the national tally has included since 90. A new AP NORC USA Facts poll finds that Americans are more skeptical of government information than they were a few years ago, with majorities now saying they have little to no trust in federal government information about elections, foreign affairs, or the environment. Mistrust of government information has grown since 2024, just before President Trump won a second term, but is also higher than it was at the end of Trump's first term. Key figures from Europe's Space Agency and other international players have converged on Paris to discuss how to advance the continent's ambitions in a global market dominated by the United States. The two-day International Space Summit gathers officials, astronauts, researchers, and industry leaders from about 120 countries to discuss the future of the space industry. You're listening to Here and Now.
12: 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WVIK. Good afternoon. The time is 1:33. Cloudy skies will be with us throughout the day. High about 80 today. Overnight low 65. On Thursday, mostly sunny, up to 81. Friday, sunshine, up to 83. Coming up this afternoon on Point, an open AI cybersecurity test took an unexpected turn when hundreds of its AI agents
2: got around safeguards and hacked into another tech company, stealing data and taking control of a server. What all this reveals about the limits of AI safety. That's on Point, which starts in about 30 minutes right here on WVIK. As you may know, our fall membership drive is happening now. 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
13: It's Here and Now. The U.S. is Canada's biggest trading partner, but after President Trump imposed 50% tariffs on some Canadian goods, our neighbors to the north are hitting back. The country is leaving its own retaliatory tariffs on about $20 billion worth of U.S. goods. That'll affect everything from imports of steel to farm equipment. Farmers in rural border states are worried about their bottom line, as NPR's Kirk Ziegler reports from northern Montana.
14: It's a two-hour drive north to the province of Alberta from Steve Scheffel's wheat and barley farm outside Great Falls. But you can see evidence of Canadian trade everywhere here, starting with the massive steel shredders attached to the front of his combines for harvesting. They're called headers, and they cut the grain he just finished harvesting.
15: For us, anyway, these headers are the best ones that we can buy. We think so.
14: And they're made in Canada with steel, and they're ideal for this harsh environment, Scheffel says. He says this whole trade tussle feels like a big waste of time.
15: Getting the entire world upset with us, our trading partners, I mean, can't be happy with what's going on.
14: Now, farm equipment is subject to a 15% or higher retaliatory tariff. This is just the latest economic stress for grain farmers who are enduring generally flat commodity prices, the second trade war spanning two Trump administrations, as well as record high diesel prices and rising fertilizer costs. All of this uncertainty weighs on Scheffel's.
15: I'd like to consider buying a new drill, and I'm also looking at grain bins that come out of Canada, and I'm afraid I won't be able to afford them.
14: Touching three provinces, Canada is Montana's single largest trading partner, accounting for about $1 billion in cross-border sales. That's no small number for a state with barely 1 million people. Lately, farmers have been shipping a lot of barley north to Canadian feedlots, as well as their cattle, which had been a lifeline for the struggling ag economy.
16: It's just sad that food has to be a bargaining chip.
14: This is Jillian Street, director of Montana's Department of Agriculture, who also grows wheat alongside chickpeas and lentils on a family farm and ranch near the border.
16: Canada is a hugely important trade partner because, I mean, I don't know how many times as a farm wife I'm running up to Lethbridge to get parts, or especially on the cattle side of things. We send 15% of our herd up north to be fed out.
14: Street thinks farmers will get through this latest trade war by maintaining strong business ties with farmers and companies north of the border that she says are caught in the middle of this escalating trade fight. Montana voted overwhelmingly for Trump, and it's not just farming that's going to be hit. At the Montana World Trade Center in Missoula, Director Brigitte Miranda Freer is worried. She says America's adversarial tone toward Canada will jeopardize business for small manufacturers here and the vital service and tourism industries.
17: It doesn't feel right for Montanans, right? Montanans very much pride themselves on developing business relationships that are authentic and personal.
14: For wheat and barley farmer Steve Scheffels, it all feels personal. He says this isn't how you treat friends, let alone one who has been one of the U.S.'s closest allies.
15: They're critical trading partners. My wife is Canadian. you don't treat your neighbors like this.
14: His wife is Canadian, a sign of just how close families and businesses on both sides of the border are interlinked and how tenuous these times feel in the heartland. Kirk Ziegler, NPR News, Great Falls, Montana.
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0: At the Republicans' unprecedented midterm meetup, President Trump is the star of the show with speeches on both nights of the convention. But can he keep the focus on issues that will help GOP candidates this November? That's on the next Morning Edition from NPR News.
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5: I'm Robin Young. It's Here and Now. 25 years ago this week, Americans came together after the attacks on America on September 11, 2001. But there was also backlash against American Muslims. Here's how President Bush addressed the rising hate on September 17th.
6: The face of terror is not the true faith of Islam. That's not what Islam is all about. Islam is peace. These terrorists don't represent peace. They represent evil and war.
5: Well, we're hearing different words this week. Former New York City Mayor Rudy Giuliani, who was called America's mayor 25 years ago, popped up last weekend on the far-right news outlet Newsmax calling for New York's current mayor, Zohra Mamdani, the first Muslim mayor of New York, to skip Friday's 9/11 commemoration ceremonies at Ground Zero, repeating lies and conspiracy theories about all Muslims.
7: They want to dominate us. That's what they're taught. From the day they begin their extremist religious education, Mamdani is a clear supporter of that.
5: A conspiracy theory. Mayor Mamdani told WCBS in New York he would attend, just like last year.
8: What I want this week to be a focus on is on the families whose loved ones were stolen from them 25 years ago in the horrific act of terror of September 11th, and a focus also on the first responders who gave everything they could to this city and to the people who came together to try and help their fellow New Yorkers.
5: Mustafa Bayoumi is an English professor at Brooklyn College, author of a number of books about being Muslim in America. Professor Mustafa, thank you for being here.
9: Thank you. It's an honor to be here.
5: Your thoughts on what's been unfolding this week, can you flesh out what you're hearing?
9: Well, there's a concerted campaign to turn what should be a somber, reflective moment into a political football. And that political football is about making life really difficult, not just for Mayor Zohra Mamdani, but making life increasingly difficult for Muslim Americans around this country. And I think that that really illustrates something that's at the core of what Islamophobia is all about today, which is to say that it's not just a kind of irrational hatred. Islamophobia is part of our political scene today, and Muslims are its victims.
5: 25 years ago, many people didn't even really know what Islam was in any way. All they knew was that Muslim terrorists had done this incredibly evil thing. Are you saying there's a difference between that shock and not understanding and then 25 years later in Islamophobia?
9: There is a continuity, though, between 25 years ago and today. And that continuity is that life has been increasingly difficult for Muslim Americans all the way through. But the other part of that continuity is that from what began as shock quickly turned into politics, and it became instrumentalized into our political scene. You played a clip from former President George W. Bush, and many people refer to that clip and say that this is a moment when we had leadership in this country. But in fact, you know, as far as I see it, George W. Bush's words did not match his administration's deeds. In fact, the administration continued to have all kinds of programs that were targeted against Muslim Americans.
5: Well, let's explain it. It was also in New York City. Investigations found that, for instance, there was an NYPD, New York Police Department, surveillance of mosques in New York City that was unveiled and stopped once it was revealed. I see what you're saying, that his language didn't match the actions of his administration. But at the very least, we had someone who began to say, this is a faith that was hijacked, were the words that he used. That phrase meant a lot to a lot of people, that it was hijacked.
9: There was a concerted effort. There was a real honest desire, I think, from a lot of ordinary Americans to understand this thing that was suddenly in front of them, and that this thing we would call Islam. You know, for example, in the days following, you know, in the weeks following 9/11, Oprah Winfrey even had a show called Islam 101. You know, but you know, the problem too is that we focus on, we have to understand the Quran, which was like instantly became a bestseller following 9/11 as well. But in fact, instead of doing that, what we really should be looking at, I think, are the historical reasons or the contexts for political violence in our whole world. And that we still have precious little discussion over.
5: Yeah. Well, we're going to put that aside for this discussion.
9: Sure.
5: Because I want to talk more about what's happening now, which is you talk about words like Giuliani's fanning the flames, the embers that have been there. And they have been, as we heard from family members of 9/11 victims. They gathered at City Hall yesterday to present a petition calling on Mayor Mondani not to come Friday. Here's Sherry Sparaccio, her husband killed on 9/11. She was surrounded by others holding pictures of their lost loved ones. I believe this is on Fox News. Let's listen.
10: I want to make clear that our petition is not about Mayor Mamdani's religion or where he came from. It is strictly about the policies that he has today.
5: And what they are talking about, Professor, and it's in their petition, they cite Ramzi Kassem, Mayor Mamdani's chief counsel. Kassem has represented in the past a brother-in-law of a 9/11 hijacker. And last week, Mamdani signed an executive order recognizing the 25th anniversary of 9/11, and he asked for the ceremonial signing pen to be handed to Ramzi Kassem. Wall Street Journal opinion writer Matthew Hennessy said Mamdani in that action mocked the loss his city suffered on 9/11. What do you make of that? Your thoughts?
9: Oh, this is just foolishness, if you ask me. You know, Ramzi Kassem is actually performing all of the promise of the Constitution by providing defense to people in a judicial setting. He's highly regarded by the whole legal community. And to tar his reputation and his name like this is just ridiculous.
5: But was that the appropriate choice for this day?
9: Ramzi Kassem has a position within the mayor's cabinet. He's legal advisor, so yeah. I don't see why there's a problem here.
5: Look, to your noting that this has been going on for a long time, and we've almost forgotten that President Trump issued executive orders in his first term restricting travel from Muslim-majority countries. That was overturned. But in 2016, he said, "I think Islam hates us." These are phrases that, if you're not Muslim, may have gone by, but I'm assuming if you are, they're adding up.
9: Absolutely. I mean, first of all, to take President Trump's comment when he was candidate Trump, Islam hates us. Who is the us in that? As if Muslim Americans do not belong within the United States. Muslim Americans have been in the United States since before the United States was the United States. There's a documented history of people who were enslaved from Africa who came over to this land who were Muslim. But, you know, Muslim Americans have been dealing with a lot of things over the last 25 years, from vigilante violence to government repression to spies and informants in our midst, more violence against us, and now a concerted effort by very conservative members of the government and an anti-Sharia law caucus. This whole thing about the idea that Sharia law is going to take over the United States, that's just also fear-mongering. And these are the kind of daily realities that Muslim Americans have been dealing with for the last 25 years.
5: So I think I know, but what do you think Mayor Mamdani should do regarding the 9/11 ceremony?
9: Of course he should attend. He's the mayor of New York City, and as the mayor, he should be there.
5: Mustafa Bayoumi, English professor at Brooklyn College. Professor Mustafa, thank you so much for speaking with us today.
9: It's been a pleasure. Thank you.
5: Can I just ask, as a Muslim, this week, you're in New York. You know, I have Muslim friends in New York who lost friends on 9/11. I mean, how are you approaching this week?
9: You know, for us and for me, it is about remembering the past in all of its complexity and all of its fullness, which includes all the things that have happened from that day forward. But it also means thinking about making the future brighter. And I think that there is a way that we can all do that if we really want to.
5: Thank you so much.
9: Thank you.
5: And you're listening to Here and Now

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Our weather for the rest of the day, mostly cloudy. Showers are possible for another hour or so, high about 80. Overnight, mostly cloudy, low 65. On Thursday, mostly sunshine, high of 81. 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
1: It's Here and Now. The Belleville neighborhood on the east side of Paris is famous for its vibrant mix of ethnicities and cultures. It's long been home to immigrants from North Africa, the Middle East, and Asia, with large communities of Muslims and Jews. At a cafe bar there, men from both faiths have been gathering together for decades. Rebecca Rossman sends this postcard.
2: If you walked past this tiny cafe in northeast Paris, you might not think much of it. On most days, it's just a small group of older men playing cards in a small room.
3: La belote.
4: La belote.
3: La belote. Me.
2: They argue, laugh, and escape loneliness. But nowadays, this type of gathering is a rarity in Paris. These men are a mix of Jews and Muslims, and for decades, they have been coming here every week to play belote, a French card game. It's a pretty subdued gathering now, but years ago, the room would have been filled with men shouting and teasing one another. You couldn't escape the cigarette smoke. Back then, it was an association for retired Tunisian immigrants.
5: On jouait à la belote, on jouait aux cartes, et ça criait, ça chantait.
6: We played cards, people shouted, people sang.
2: That's René Rubens, one of the old regulars who in 2018 transformed the space into this cafe bar.
5: Au fil du temps, la plupart, ils sont partis.
2: Over time, most have left, Rubin says. They died, got sick, or simply stopped coming. At night, Parisian hipsters come here now for the house-made honey wine. But a couple times a week, the remaining card players return. On a recent afternoon, a few regulars showed up. Longtime friends, Jewish and Muslim, mostly born in Tunisia.
7: On a la même culture. On a la même cuisine.
6: We have the same culture, the same food, the same music, and the same language. We live together.
2: This is Max Journeau, 80, a chatty retired pharmacist who has been coming here for decades. He says this meetup represents a version of Tunisia he remembers from his childhood, a place where religion mattered less than neighborhood and habit.
7: Depuis toujours avec les Arabes.
2: He says growing up in Tunisia, Jews and Muslims lived side by side, shared the same memories. We grew up together, he says. Do you get that? We are together. Outside this cafe, there are growing divisions. France is home to the largest Jewish and Muslim populations in the European Union. Conversations between the two have grown increasingly tense since the October 7th, 2023 attacks in Israel and subsequent Gaza war. But inside the cafe, there's always been one unspoken rule. Politics stays out.
5: A cafe, on est là pour passer du bon temps et...
2: We're here to have a good time and talk about other things, René Rubin says. That includes younger generations who come in the evenings after the card players are gone. Like Munir Hamami, a 39-year-old who grew up in the neighborhood.
8: C'est un monument, René, c'est le plus vieux de la rue.
2: He calls Rubens an institution. Everyone knows him, he says.
8: On s'apprécie en tant qu'être humain, c'est différent. Et je le respecte parce qu'il m'a toujours respecté.
2: We appreciate each other as human beings, he says. We don't care about religion. Rubens says that's true, but worries that outside this space, things aren't always so simple.
5: D'évoluer quand tu restes dans ta bulle, tu peux pas évoluer, hein? Tu peux pas.
2: He says he worries people increasingly stay inside their own social and political bubbles.
5: D'évoluer quand tu restes dans ta bulle, tu peux pas évoluer, hein? Tu peux pas avancer.
2: You stay in your bubble. You can't evolve, he says.
5: Tout ça, c'est une question d'empathie.
2: Getting past that, he says, is just a question of empathy. There's people who say they don't like Jews, don't like black people, don't like Arabs, just because of what they seem to represent to them, he says. But when you look, if you speak with the person, you realize they're just another person. Which is why every Tuesday and Thursday, the card players keep returning. Rebecca Rossman, NPR News, Paris.
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3: Susie Minow of Newton, Pennsylvania, says she was inspired to make a big career change after 9/11.
4: I was working as a freelance writer and editor, but that day when I saw what happened, I was glued to the television set for that whole week, as I'm sure the whole country was. During that week, one of the networks did a piece on chaplains and the role they were playing in all of this, in the aftermath of the attack. And make a long story very short, I became certain that this was something I wanted to pursue. So I quit my job, I went back to school, and I had the privilege of working as a chaplain in a hospital for some 14 years. And whenever I felt afraid or over my head, which was pretty much every day in that line of work, I could return to this moment, that week following 9/11, when I became certain that this was something I would want to do.
1: 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I'm Indira Lakshmanan.
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1: I'm Indira Lakshmanan. 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
1: This summer, something happened with an OpenAI test that's put the tech world on high alert. A swarm of AI agents gained access to the internet when they weren't supposed to, and then they hacked another company multiple times.
7: There have been earlier toy scenarios that resembled this one, but this one is rightfully a wake-up call for a lot of people that when over 1,000 AI systems all get together and coordinate cyber attacks, they can do a lot of damage.
1: But this isn't only a story about what AI can do. It's about the human failures that allowed the attack to happen.
8: Virtually every major AI company has told us that they cannot fully control this technology, and they do not know where it is going.
1: I'm Meghna Chakrabarty. Today on Point, who's to blame when AI goes rogue, and what will it take to keep these increasingly capable systems under control? Stay with us.
9: Live from NPR News in Washington, I'm Janine Herbst. Mail-in voting for the midterm election has started in North Carolina and Wisconsin. But NPR's Hansi Lo Wang reports some eligible voters are considering other ways of voting to prepare for a Supreme Court ruling on President Trump's push for new restrictions.
10: Kelsey Kuiper is a military spouse who has voted by mail for years. But for the midterm, she's considering booking flights and rental cars so she can vote at the polls.
11: I'm looking at maybe spending between $1,700 and $2,000. To fly there. I think that it's important to prioritize the rights that our active duty members are serving to preserve.
10: Kuiper says she's worried about knock-on effects if the Supreme Court allows the U.S. Postal Service to refuse to deliver mail-in ballots to voters in states where election officials do not turn over voter lists to the mailing agency and do not have certain barcodes in their ballot envelopes. We should note USPS is a financial supporter of NPR. Many election experts say the USPS plan could disenfranchise many disabled voters and those living in places without polling sites. Hansi Lo Wang, NPR News.
9: The UN's Atomic Watchdog Board today reported Iran to the UN Security Council over its failure to cooperate in the long-running investigation into uranium traces that inspectors detected at undeclared sites. The resolution was put forward by the U.S., U.K., France, and Germany. China and Russia opposed it. This as the U.S. war in Iran escalates, with the U.S. targeting five Iranian oil tankers last night and Iran attacking American targets in Jordan. Now, that sent oil and fuel prices even higher today. International benchmark Brent crude is over $101 a barrel today, and West Texas crude, the U.S. benchmark, has surpassed $96 a barrel. The average price of a gallon of gas is also higher at $4.22 today. Diesel is at a record of $5.94 a gallon. But President Trump says right after the midterm elections, oil prices will, quote, tumble down and the gas will be below $2 a gallon. He made that claim just now to reporters as he heads to Texas for the Republican Party's midterm convention. A congressional committee is recommending that the Pentagon develop a new program to address brain injuries among naval aviators. NPR's Claudia Grisales reports.
12: The House Oversight Committee said it found the Navy has not taken the necessary steps to determine if it is systematically exposing their pilots to long-term brain injury. A probe found the Navy ignored warnings that on-the-job physiological and psychological injuries could put pilots at risk of mental health struggles and suicide. They also found Navy culture discouraged aviators from seeking mental health care. The congressional effort was launched after the New York Times found a pattern of suicides and related difficulties among pilots.
9: NPR's Claudia Grisales reporting. 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
6: Good afternoon. 2:04 on your station for NPR in the Quad Cities, WVIK. 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I'm Jim O'Hara with WVIK News. Seven people are facing various gun and public disorder charges following a law enforcement bust of an armed gathering in Davenport on Sunday night. During a press conference yesterday, Police Chief Greg Benning said officers were dispatched to the 3400 block of Pacific Avenue around 7:15 p.m., in reference to a large gathering of people using drugs and causing noise and traffic issues. People started to flee, and officers arrested 5 adults and 2 teens and located 5 illegally possessed firearms.
13: I think all of our agencies are seeing a large number of confiscated guns. A number of those are having higher magazines. Again, if you recall, I said those were 9mm pistols and 45 caliber pistols, which are large bullets. Most of our police departments are armed with 9mm handguns. That amount of magazine capacity is very concerning.
6: That investigation continues. WVIK weather, mostly cloudy today. Showers likely until about 3, high near 80. Tomorrow, sunny and a high of 81. And remember, it's our fall membership drive right now. 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We're taking calls at 309-794-7500 or donate at WVIK.org.
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0: I'm Chris Boyd. Up next on Think, the bizarre end-of-life phenomenon known as paradoxical lucidity.
1: In these near-death experiences, you know, people's brains are not functioning or they're extremely disordered, but people are reporting very heightened conscious experiences. And so, you know, I think when you look at paradoxical lucidity, there's so little is known that people start to turn to, you know, related phenomena to try to maybe get a little bit of a grasp on it.
0: We'll talk about how scientists discovered this happens more often than anybody realized, and consider what these episodes might reveal about the mechanisms of dementia and the mysterious nature of consciousness. Our conversation starts after a short break.
2: Critics are calling Meta's teen safety plan an end run around the First Amendment. From American Public Media, this is Marketplace Tech. I'm Megan McCarty-Carino. Meta agreed to a settlement last month in a landmark case over teen social media addiction. The company promised a slew of restrictions for young users, like time limits, overnight blackouts, and hidden likes. It also offered to pay up to $17 billion, partly contingent on TikTok and YouTube adopting similar reforms. Surveys show a strong majority of Americans support stricter limitations on social media for kids. But this settlement could fundamentally change how everyone accesses the internet, according to Will Creeley. He's the legal director at the Foundation for Individual Rights and Expression, or FIRE.
3: There are real concerns here about the ability to access information without having to show an ID first. This is essentially identity verification. And to separate children and teenagers from adults, everybody's going to have to show their ID at the door. That means that anonymous speech rights on a major platform for expression are now out the door. And because of the way the settlement is structured, Meta is now essentially pressuring YouTube and TikTok to take the same steps, which means that the ability to speak out online without the government or big corporations knowing who you are, that got a little bit harder. And we're entering uncharted territory, territory the First Amendment itself would not permit, but because of this settlement, is now going to be de facto best practice across the industry.
2: Right. As you point out, many of the reforms that Meta has agreed to in this settlement, including this sort of, you know, broad kind of age verification of some sort, have been challenged in court when they have been sort of, you know, enacted as law by many states. Tell me more about kind of how that's played out.
3: Yeah, courts have been consistent that not only do teenagers and children have their own First Amendment rights, but attempts to require adult users to prove who they are before accessing protected speech run headlong into the First Amendment's protection of anonymous speech. We have a long and storied tradition of protecting anonymous speech in this country, all the way back to the Federalist Papers. The government cannot require you to show your papers before accessing protected content. So again, this settlement is an end run around First Amendment protections, and I think people are going to notice it.
2: Clearly, there is sort of broad public concern about the potential harm of social media for young people. Do you think there is a way to, you know, to make these kinds of platforms safer for kids that don't run into these expressive challenges?
3: It's really hard to find a one-size-fits-all solution that will protect all kids. I think, really, there's no substitute for platforms empowering both parents and kids to the extent possible to make choices about what they see online. There's never going to be anything that a platform can do that would be better than the teenager and the parent working together to figure out what makes sense for them. I know that sounds pie in the sky, but it's the truth. I don't think there's a way you can ask big tech or the government to do the job of a parent.
2: That's Will Creeley at the Foundation for Individual Rights and Expression. Jesus Alvarado produced this episode. I'm Megan McCarty-Carino, and that's Marketplace Tech. This is APM.
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8: This is Kai Swanson. 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
0: Medical science has not yet found a treatment that can reverse age-related dementias. Many patients will reach the end of their lives unable to recognize family members or even to speak. But here is something extraordinary. In the weeks, days, or hours before they die, some people rally briefly, somehow rising

0: they die. Some people rally briefly, somehow rising above the damage to their brains to make meaningful eye contact or make their wishes known, or even have a last conversation with loved ones. From KERA in Dallas, this is Think. I'm Chris Boyd. It is called paradoxical lucidity. Paradoxical because how is it possible that a brain so ravaged by disease could, however briefly, regain the ability to connect and communicate? It does not happen with every dementia patient, but as my guest will tell us, some remarkable studies that sought permission to place cameras in patients' rooms have revealed that, in fact, it happens more often than anyone had imagined. Those studies may help caregivers know what to look for when these quasi-miracles occur, and they may help us understand more about how the brain works. Billy Brennan is a journalist. His article for the New York Times Magazine is titled, Why Do Some Dementia Patients Return Just Before They Die? Billy, welcome to Think.
1: Thank you so much, Chris. It's good to be with you.
0: So you share a story here about a young man studying psychology at the University of Vienna in the year 2000. It's this great illustration of what we'll be talking about. It sounds like the kind of thing that might have happened to someone in a dream, but this was real. Tell us what happened.
1: Right. So I start my article with the story of a psychologist named Alexander Batignani. And he shared with me a story from about 25 years ago when he was a graduate student at the University of Vienna. And he one day received a call from his mother, and his mother sounded kind of alarmed or shocked. And she said, you know, I just received a call from your grandmother. And somehow she's back. You should call her. And for him, this was sort of hard to believe or shocking because his grandmother actually had for a few years at that point been going through a decline related probably to vascular dementia. She had had some strokes as well. And she actually had not really been able to speak, really hold much of a conversation at all. And here was his mom telling him, your grandmother just called me on the phone and we had a lovely conversation and you need to get in touch with her. So he told me that he sort of didn't fully believe what his mom was telling him. But, you know, he was a dutiful son. So he called and his grandmother answered. And she not only answered, but she was speaking in the kind of elegant German that she had spoken before she had been ill, the exact way that he remembered her speaking in his childhood. And so they ended up having a 10-minute conversation, actually. And they reminisced, and he brought up all sorts of trips they'd taken to the Alps and a visit to a puppet theater that he really fondly remembered from being a kid. And his grandmother remembered everything in detail, and she was able to bring her own memories up. And there was a sense between them as well of, you know, they didn't articulate this, but he told me that he had a sense that there was something final in this call. And she had an opportunity actually to just tell him, you know, you brought a lot of joy to our lives, meaning her and his grandfather. And he hung up the call with that sense of joy, but also kind of a pain in this feeling that this was the last time they would speak.
0: And it was the last time they would speak. For years, he treasured this memory that just seemed like a strange thing that happened that nobody could explain. Couldn't imagine it had happened to anybody else. What sort of evidence did he find reported in the Journal of Near-Death Studies?
1: Yes. So he, like you said, sort of filed this away in the back of his mind. He would, you know, he told me he would sometimes, you know, bring the memory up to marvel at it, but didn't really know what to do with it. And then he read an article in 2009 in the Journal of Near-Death Studies about something that had been coined terminal lucidity. And the article was written by a German biologist and parapsychologist named Michael Naum. And Michael Naum had

0: stumbled upon in his research these reports, most of them dating back to the 19th century, some from even earlier, of people who seemed to rally or regain capacities that, you know, were thought to be lost. And often at that moment where they were close to death is what Nam sort of observed. And when Alexander Batniani read about this, he kind of had a light bulb moment and immediately knew that this phrase was describing what he had gone through with his grandmother. And he was a psychologist, actually. So he, at that point, he was sort of a practitioner in the field of existential psychology. And so it was already of his interest to think about, you know, these deeper questions of humanity and, you know, the self and things like that. So he started to want to investigate on his own what experiences people might have related to this terminal lucidity, as it was being called at that time.
1: Terminal meaning it was at the very end of life that these events were recorded.
0: Right. And that thinking has shifted a little bit as the research program that I focus on in my article sort of developed. But these initial accounts that Michael Nam had surfaced and published about in the Journal of Near-Death Studies pretty much focused on people in the final hours or days, even minutes of their lives.
1: So Michael Nam found accounts mostly from decades or even centuries ago. Batniani is looking for more contemporary accounts. This is such a great example of how science progresses based on work happening in different parts of the world with different people in different labs. How did Batniani's work catch the attention of Basil Eldada at the National Institute on Aging?
0: Yeah, so this, to me, this is one of the most exciting parts of this story, because you kind of get this rare window into seeing how, you know, a scientific idea kind of slowly progresses from something that is being discussed in one community, maybe among a smaller subset of researchers, and then, you know, now has funding from the National Institutes of Health behind it. And the way that that jump happened is that once Alexander Batniani found out about terminal lucidity, he was working in a university and he was able to work with some colleagues and I think some students of his to send out surveys. I believe they did it mostly in a hospital that was connected to the university. And what they asked were for accounts of, you know, any experiences that healthcare workers kind of had in that vein. Related to end of life lucidity. He, to his surprise, ended up getting a couple dozen responses fairly quickly. Started to hear from family members as well. And he eventually, in 2014, I believe, he was invited to present at what's called the International Association of Near-Death Studies Conference. And that is an organization that's connected to the journal that Michael Nam published in. And just to mention, the Journal of Near-Death Studies and IANS, the International Association of Near-Death Studies, are a sort of home for people interested in death-related phenomena that don't have clear explanations, primarily near-death experiences, but also some of these end-of-life phenomena that people often talk about, but which kind of haven't been the target of a lot of scientific inquiry. Batniani made the he actually had someone make the presentation on his behalf, that he had some snafu that prevented it from actually getting there, is my understanding. But his early findings were presented on these modern cases. And there was a sort of a brief write-up about just some of his findings and the fact that he was looking at this in the Huffington Post. And that is when Basil Eldada, who was a program coordinator, program officer at the National Institute on Aging under the NIH, actually came across this concept of what was still being called terminal lucidity at that time. And it was of particular interest to him because some of these cases actually pertained to people with dementia. There were, you know, cases of people with cancer or abscesses and other kinds of neurological decline, but he he saw an opportunity for research, particularly in the dementia vein. He had a wider interest as well in these questions of consciousness that that I can tell you more about. But that kind of is what, that's how it made the leap, let's say, into the awareness of the NIH.
1: Yeah. What did Basil Aldana think these patients who briefly returned to being able to communicate, either really obviously or in a more subtle way, how would that complicate what everybody thought they knew about, you know, the final days of very severe brain degeneration?
0: Yeah, it's a big challenge to a lot of assumptions that people have about what dementia is, and sort of this idea. You know, what Basil Aldana told me was one of his thoughts was, you know, if these reports are real, then it poses a huge challenge to scientists' model of what is going on in the brain during dementia and at other times. So, you know, and that model is the idea when it comes to Alzheimer's form of dementia, that the disease process is progressive and it's irreversible. So just to quickly put those in full clear terms, you know, progressive would mean that the symptoms get worse over time. And obviously the irreversible portion means that at least up until, you know, people maybe started looking a bit into this lucidity, that there wasn't thought to be much hope for undoing some of that decline, especially related to the neurodegeneration taking place. And so for him, seeing these, you know, reports of these episodes, and enough of them too, seemed like something that was worth giving a little bit more attention, especially in the context of this, you know, long-held belief in the progressiveness and the irreversibility. There was something that challenged that late in the disease when you wouldn't think that would be possible. He wanted to look into it.
1: So I don't want to get out ahead of the science, but taken to its logical conclusion, this would seem to suggest that dementia is perhaps not entirely irreversible, even if we can't do it yet.
0: There, absolutely, that is something I heard from some of the scientists I talked to, that it's a possibility. I think a phrase that I heard sometimes in this reporting was that there was a transient reversible component. So maybe, you know, at the very least, we do see in these, some of these episodes, transient reversal of some forms of decline. But it does open that bigger question about whether, you know, dementia as a whole, maybe they're, you know, far down the line, once all the right scientific questions have been asked, maybe there might be a way to reverse and undo some of that that decline that takes place. So I think that's one of the most intriguing pieces of this story, is that possibility. And there's other avenues of research that are just starting to sort of take root now, looking into that as well. So it's a real question that has come up, and I think we're still a long ways off knowing for sure, but these episodes definitely seem to indicate some possibility.
1: My guest is journalist Billy Brennan. We're talking about his New York Times Magazine article, "Why Do Some Dementia Patients Return Just Before They Die?" We'll be right back.

0: WVIK thanks our food and beverage partners, Low Pies, Sonny's Coffee Shop, and Old Town Bakery, for keeping our staff and volunteers fueled and energized as we work together to raise the funds that bring you the programs you love. 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
5: You're listening to Think. I'm Chris Boyd. Today we're talking about a phenomenon known as paradoxical lucidity, in which some people in really advanced stages of dementia briefly return to being able to communicate not long before the end of their lives. My guest is journalist Billy Brennan, who wrote about this for the New York Times Magazine in an article titled, "Why Do Some Dementia Patients Return Just Before They Die?" All right, Billy, Basil Aldotta at the National Institute on Aging scares off a little bit of funding, throws this two-day workshop to talk through what he is learning. What kinds of experts did he invite to join him?
6: Right. So he invited sort of anyone that he could find that might have some insight into a phenomenon that basically no one has any insight into. So he invited Alexander Batniani, who really was one of the very few people that directly knew about this phenomenon, and he asked him to present on his cases. He invited a researcher from the University of Virginia named Bruce Grayson, who had co-published with Michael Naum about terminal lucidity, and who had experience, is a very noted researcher of near-death experiences. And then he invited neuroscientists, a guy named George Mashour from the University of Michigan, and linguists, and a lot of people with experience in specifically in dementia, as well as nursing and patient care, basically just trying to find anyone who might have some insight on how to research a topic like this, and who also knew about dementia and could, you know, kind of everyone could kind of brainstorm a little bit on how to go about researching this really understudied phenomenon.
5: And it turned out a number of the clinicians present said, yes, I've seen this firsthand for myself, didn't quite know what to do with it. How had people sort of explained this phenomenon to them, to themselves and their own satisfaction in the past?
6: Yeah, that was fascinating to me to learn. And you see it sort of, I was able to read a transcript of the workshop, and people kind of just brought that up right at the top, you know, that they had seen this in some form with maybe a loved one or someone they worked with. But when I asked, I asked a researcher at the University of Pennsylvania, Jason Karlowish, about that, and he kind of told me that, you know, there was something about Basil Aldotta reaching out to him to bring up this idea of lucidity in the late stages of dementia that crystallized for him memories of experiences he had had before. And I think that echoed something I heard from a lot of researchers, that they did have these memories of these inexplicable episodes of lucidity, but there wasn't much discussion, if any, really, about what they were. There wasn't a widely known term at the time. And so for a lot of people, it was very much like Alexander Batniani. It was a curiosity that they kind of put to the side that got it was exciting for them to revisit in the context of this workshop.
5: So they had this idea that the way to study this would be to put cameras in patients' rooms, hoping to capture something. I was curious about how informed consent works in a case like this. Do families give permission for their loved ones to be videotaped 24/7?
6: Yes. So I believe the way that it worked is that the legal guardians of these residents of, in the particular case of the one study I looked at of the hospice where the study took place, the legal guardians are able to give informed consent. And the researchers that I spoke to, they actually told me that they had kind of assumed, you know, with something very sensitive, it might be not a case where people are ready to kind of sign up, but they actually had a really high participation rate. People, family members really wanted to be involved in this research. It seemed to not just spark curiosity, but maybe even a little bit of a sense of hope that something like this was being looked into. So they received, yes, permission from whoever that legal guardian was, the caregiver, the family member. And then they were able to set up the cameras, and they did it very sensitively, though. You know, the cameras weren't just sort of in a corner rolling all day nonstop, but they were placed by a nurse who had, you know, familiarity with the hospice unit, and they were taken away if anyone, you know, needed privacy. They were taken away during personal care. There was a lot of very close attention paid to respecting the person who would be on camera. And they also, you know, tried and did their best to seek assent, approval from the person living with dementia. I saw the nurse who was in charge of the videotapes. Actually, she went up to every single person and, you know, put a hand on their shoulder and looked at them and said, "Is it okay if I set my camera up?" And even if they weren't able to respond, she still was sort of watching to see if there might be a change in facial expression or something that might tell her that today it's not wanted. So that's about how it worked.
5: What did those cameras capture that surprised people?
6: I think what surprised people was that they captured episodes pretty quickly. So the study, I believe at the time I visited the hospice unit, there were a little over 30 people enrolled. And they had started filming late in 2021. And within a couple months, they captured a lucid episode. And in the article, which, you know, that they published and in my article, I sort of am able to talk about the three episodes that have had a little more data published on. And there's a spectrum actually of kinds of lucid episodes that are being shown. So the first ones that they captured were with a resident of the memory care unit who, I believe it was about 18 to 20 months before she actually passed, but she had these moments where she was being shown old photos and she just suddenly remembered the names of her children. She had these award-winning rose bushes that she'd competed with, and she was able to sort of claim those and take pride in those memories of those rose bushes and how many she'd had. She remembered her husband's name, but also his job down to the specific title of exactly where he worked. And, you know, these were kind of brief moments, but they were outside the norm for where she was thought to be at that time. And then there were others as well I can go into.
5: Well, let me ask you first. I mean, many people are aware that lots of patients in the earlier stages of dementia will have good days and bad days. How are we distinguishing, you know, that kind of variation earlier in the disease process from what is happening with paradoxical lucidity?
6: It's a really good question. It's probably the central question that the scientists looking into this are struggling with and puzzling over right now. You know, this phenomenon the scientists I spoke to who carried out this study in the hospice, they were able to walk me through exactly how they determined that these episodes met sort of the current understanding of what paradoxical lucidity is. And, you know, they had all their good reasons and it made perfect sense. But what there isn't right now is a very clear standardized definition of exactly the criteria that would comprise an episode of paradoxical lucidity and exactly how that would distinguish it from like a good day, a bad day. Sometimes these normal cognitive fluctuations that are seen often in the early and the moderate stages of disease. But I think what you hear when you ask the scientists working on this about that is that there's something about the episode of paradoxical lucidity, which is happening in the late stages of disease, or is thought to that's when these events happen, that is particularly, it's often particularly salient for the family member who's witnessing it. There's like a sense of a return, a person coming back in a very stark way, that kind of can upend a lot of assumptions or beliefs about where that person was in the disease. So there, it's usually, you know, according to the current understanding, it's not like a tiny jump back, but it's something that is a much more meaningful jump back. And sometimes that doesn't mean that it's always completely noticeable right away to, you know, just any person who walks into the room. But it might be that family member who is there kind of has the context to understand that, you know, there's a inside joke being made that hadn't been made in 5 years, or, you know, a name is coming up that, you know, hadn't been heard in a long time. So it's a great question. And I think a lot of it boils down to the timing, the late stage of dementia, as well as there being some element of the caregiver, you know, seeing it a little bit in a way that's out of the norm. But one thing I would just add is that, you know, as research is going on, it's possible that there will come to be, you know, an understanding that episodes don't require that input. There could be things where capacities are recovered that, you know, one example I heard was about a swallow reflex, that could be recovered. And that's a hugely complex behavior that actually requires so many parts of the brain to coordinate. And maybe someone doesn't on the outside see that as particularly, you know, it doesn't maybe strike them in the same emotional way, but that could be in the future something that counts as well.
5: I'll tell you one thing I found really surprising is that it, you know, if it was just vascular dementia patients or just people with advanced Parkinson's dementia or Alzheimer's, that would be one thing. But this seems to happen across different degenerative brain diseases. Any clues there as to what might be happening?
6: I don't know. And there are a lot of people. I mean, I think that's what broadens this topic a bit. And it makes it sort of touch on these much more profound questions about the self and consciousness and the relationship between our brains and our minds. I think that's where the story starts to, you know, from the beginning, actually, the research into these near-death experiences have been kind of central to some of the way that people have thought about these episodes, because in these near-death experiences, you know, people's brains are not functioning or they're extremely disordered, but people are reporting very heightened conscious experiences. And so, you know, I think when you look at paradoxical lucidity, there's so little is known that people start to turn to, you know, related phenomena to try to maybe get a little bit of a grasp on it. But it definitely, you know, in the context of Alzheimer's, that's how it's being studied right now by the NIH. But there's definitely episodes for other brain disorders. And it seems to imply that, you know, the brain is much more complex than we understand. And the way it's relating to the mind really is far from figured out.
5: My guest is journalist Billy Brennan. We're talking about his New York Times Magazine article, "Why Do Some Dementia Patients Return Just Before They Die?" You're listening to Think. I'm Chris Boyd. Were the teams doing this research able to figure out any environmental activities or conditions that triggered these episodes?
6: They suspect there might be some episodes that could be triggered by environmental factors. You know, music is very well known as something that helps and sometimes brings memory back for some people with dementia. There was, I'm trying to think what else, you know, there was talk about meals or friends, old friends reminiscing. What my understanding was that, you know, it's still so early that it's not really known for sure what these sort of environmental triggers, you could even just say like things that co-occur with the episodes, but that, you know, people watching it thought might have brought on the episode. But there were other researchers who told me they really don't think that these things, these episodes can be triggered, and there might just be something entirely spontaneous about them.
5: You have a poignant story in the article about a man who was leaving his father who had dementia and looked like he was about to trip down the stairs.
6: Yes, that anecdote really stood out with me. There was a man who shared with a team at Penn about this experience of walking. His father had not spoken in, I don't know how long, a very long time. But he was, you know, anytime he would get near the top of a staircase or like a ledge, something like that, his father would suddenly just speak out and he would say, you know, be careful. And I think this really, what happened was the son then would go to the top of the staircase and pretend that he was about to fall because he was hoping that that might bring out his father's voice. And I think that really speaks to the pain of, you know, the caregiver who, you know, is so by the side of this loved one, whoever it may be, in this case, the father. And the meaning of those moments, these little, you know, seemingly little moments, just a few words spoken in a brief instant, but for the son, it was incredibly impactful, and it goes to show almost a kind of desperate hope to hear that piece of the loved one that you haven't heard in so long.
5: Yeah, I mean, you can take this too far, but it also feels like evidence that the part of that dementia patient who was a dad who doesn't want his boy to be hurt, that some part of that is still there.
6: Yeah, it's certainly something that, you know, people wonder about. And I think it's you know, it's hard as well for caregivers. I think I heard stories as well of caregivers who, you know, because our assumptions around people living with dementia on a societal level can often be that that person is gone, that the disease, you know, erases them in some way. But to have these flashes of the old self kind of emerge can upend a lot of people's assumptions. And that can cause a lot of, you know, it can be disturbing even for caregivers, you know, who might have, you know, understandably, given all the messaging and the way we talk about people with dementia, might have treated their loved one maybe with a little less regard than they would have if they'd had, you know, that insight into maybe there being a piece of the self still underneath there. It's hard to say, we don't know, but there definitely seems to imply that, you know, in some instances there's more going on than we can see from the outside.
5: My guest is journalist Billy Brennan. We're talking about his New York Times Magazine article, Why Do Some Dementia Patients Return Just Before They Die? We'll be right back.
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0: 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Thanks for tuning in during WVIK's membership drive. And special thanks to the following members of the Challenger Circle, whose generosity provides the matching funds that help your support go even further. We're grateful to Maggie Tinsman of Bettendorf, John and Marcia Wetzel of Moline, Mr. Don Wooten of Rock Island, and the Regional Development Authority, Thank you for supporting WVIK Quad Cities NPR.
5: You're listening to Think. I'm Chris Boyd. We're talking today about a phenomenon known as paradoxical lucidity, in which some people with advanced dementia who have been non-communicative for some time return briefly to say something or express something to people around them. My guest who has covered this for the New York Times Magazine is Billy Brennan. His article is titled, Why Do Some Dementia Patients Return Just Before They Die? Earlier, Billy, you mentioned you have other stories. Tell us about Mary Mobius.
6: Yes, Mary was a participant in the study that was conducted in the hospice I mentioned, in the study by the University of Wisconsin-Madison. And she had been a middle school language arts teacher in a sort of suburban Madison area for 33 years. She developed her first symptoms of Alzheimer's disease somewhere around the 2015 time period. And she had, you know, a decline that eventually led to her entry into hospice at the hospice I visited where the study was taking place. And I spoke with her caregiver, Ed, her partner, Ed Janis. And I kind of got to see his, you know, the story of how he had sort of been with her step by step and side by side through her progression into Alzheimer's. And she actually had a few episodes that were captured on video, one of which Ed was present for, I believe two or three of the others he wasn't present for. But we were able to watch these videos together, and I was actually able to sort of see through his eyes, you know, what I was able to see through the video, what the episodes looked like. You know, a lot of the accounts had just been written before the study. But I was also able to see through the eyes of a caregiver, sort of what it felt like to actually watch a loved one experience this moment of lucidity. In Mary's case, one of the episodes that I focus on in the piece is a moment when she was being served a meal. It was lunchtime, I think. And she sort of had, you know, it's hard to say, but at the beginning of the video, you sort of see a change in her eyes. It's kind of a shift. And the nurses are busy. I mean, something I also really noticed in my reporting was how, you know, just how much nurses are handling at any given moment. So they're preparing a meal, they're helping other people in the area. But, you know, the camera is sort of showing, it's fixed on Mary, and it's sort of showing that maybe something's happening for her. And she actually then speaks to the nurse who's preparing a meal for her. One of the first things she says is, I'm getting ready to go. And the nurse, you know, is focused on what she needs to get done. And she sort of says, oh, you know, you're getting ready to go. Where are you going? And Mary looks at her and she says, I don't know. That's why I'm looking to you. And the nurse, again, is busy. And she goes, oh, well, I don't have directions. And it's kind of a remarkable moment because up until that point, Mary, she really had not spoken clearly like that in several years, you know, in maybe 2, 3, 4 years at that point is my understanding. But here she was speaking very clearly and, you know, expressing something that felt a complex sentence, you know, an intention, an awareness of going somewhere.
5: And the episode, excuse me for interrupting you, Billy. I mean, you know, I can understand the nurse thinking like, I don't have directions. I'm busy. You're not going anywhere. What did it sound to you like she was trying to say?
6: What Mary was trying to say?
5: What was she referring to when she said, I'm getting ready to go?
6: I'm not sure. And I wanted to be very cautious about interpreting that specifically because, you know, we really don't know exactly what the meaning of that is for Mary or what the intention is. I did think it was interesting that another participant in the study who had a very notable lucid episode just a little over a week before he died, he had language similar to that in his episode. He told his family, "I'm leaving soon." And that was something that I heard from one of the researchers looking into this, that they've noticed that kind of language about going somewhere or what, you know, something being ahead. But with Mary's episode specifically, it was, you know, a few months before she died. And I think that there's just a lot of ambiguity. And so I don't necessarily want to interpret it. But it did strike me just in the broader context of hearing about that presence of leaving and going language that one researcher observed, you know, that it resonated a little bit with that, but I'm not sure it could have meant something entirely different.
5: So at this point, no one has a definitive explanation for why these incidents happen. We do know they happen perhaps more regularly than anyone had understood before. But talk about the phenomenon of disinhibition and what this might have to do with what is happening with these patients.
6: Yes, disinhibition is it's a process. It's a mechanism that's kind of hypothesized by one researcher. You know, there probably will be many competing hypotheses, but it's just one hypothesis that maybe, you know, disinhibition. Basically, it's a funny word because we have neural circuits that are inhibited. And disinhibition is a process where those inhibited circuits become uninhibited. So, you know, you think about pathways that are blocked, imagine them sort of suddenly being open up to traffic. And this, there's basically this idea, a hypothesis that maybe in these episodes, some of those blocked pathways are being opened because the brain has perhaps crossed a threshold of disorder. And that the disorder kind of paradoxically opens up new capacities. It lets you reach, you know, parts of your brain that were blocked by the typical routes. So it's one line of thinking from one researcher, but it's certainly a hypothesis that is going to be looked into more for sure.
5: You talked to a researcher, a consciousness researcher, Sam Parnia, who thinks that maybe all of this could suggest something about where consciousness lives in the body. He doesn't think this means that it's magical if, in fact, consciousness is not entirely in the brain.
6: Right. And that the questions that Sam Parnia, some of the questions, you know, those are central questions for his research interests. Those go back, actually, to the very beginning of, to 2009, when Michael Naum coined this term. You know, listeners might remember that it was published in the Journal of Near-Death Studies. And one of the central interests of that journal is looking into this question of the relationship between the mind and the brain. What Sam Parnia talked to me about, he's a critical care doctor and a consciousness researcher at New York University. And he's done some of the largest and most rigorous studies into near-death experiences. So people who have cardiac arrest, his patients, sometimes come back reporting, you know, features that many of us are familiar with, a tunnel and light, though his research really complicates and there's a lot more complexity that he finds in those reports. But, you know, because of that research, when he heard about the opportunity to study paradoxical lucidity, it was sort of part and parcel with that curiosity about what's going on with the brain and the mind during, you know, these moments of profound dysfunction and disorder. You know, can we learn something about this idea that, you know, common paradigm is that the brain is producing our consciousness, but some of these cases like paradoxical lucidity, near-death experiences, that, you know, they exist in a way that kind of challenges a lot of those assumptions. And his hope was to kind of look into that and understand better, where is our mind coming from? Where do our minds come from? Are they produced by brain activity or are they coming from somewhere else, so to speak? Are they separate in some way from our brain?
5: So I wonder if any of these researchers are comfortable using the four-letter S word, soul, when they talk about these things.
6: Yeah, I found, you know, the researchers looking into this come from such a broad array of backgrounds that there were definitely, you know, scientists who just, I wouldn't even say comfortable, it's just, it isn't their area of research. The framework that they work from is not about consciousness or the mind or souls necessarily. But there were some people that maybe, I wouldn't say they preferred those terms, but they understood from a philosophical, you know, like a philosophical lineage that when we say consciousness, that we're sometimes talking about something that resonates with what, you know, philosophers in the past called a soul. There's a little bit more historical, of a historical echo between these terms. Though I wouldn't say that that was the phrase that anyone preferred or used in particular.
5: Does anyone know why this phenomenon would be associated with the very end of life? Is it simply that this is when brain damage is so bad that people have been non-communicative for some time, therefore one would notice the change?
6: That's one line of thinking. I think it's also important to note that the shift from the term terminal lucidity to paradoxical lucidity was something that came out of the NIA program, the NIH research program in 2018. And it was done somewhat intentionally to maybe break the link or the assumption that these episodes are always related to death. So there do seem to be a subset of cases that are very noticeable and sort of the typical cases that you might think of if you read Alexander Batnyani's work. But not all cases are associated with death. That said, I think that there is particular interest in some of those cases that are thought to be, you know, terminal lucidity. From that perspective, a bit of you know, a curiosity about what is going on with the mind as the brain reaches sort of closer to a terminal or an end state. So I do think there is some line of thinking, and there's certainly some researchers on this who are only interested really in terminal lucidity. And I think what is interesting for them in particular is what we can learn about death and dying. But you know, there is this other avenue of looking at it that isn't necessarily death related. But still has an element of something related to dysfunction or disorder, and maybe touches some of the same ground as well.
5: My guest is journalist Billy Brennan. We're talking about his New York Times Magazine article, "Why Do Some Dementia Patients Return Just Before They Die?" This is Think. I'm Chris Boyd. We should note not all of these experiences appear pleasant for the person going through it or for the people witnessing it.
6: Yes. I think when you sometimes, you know, when I first started reporting this and there were no videos to look at, a lot of the accounts that I'd read were, you know, very heightened recoveries. They, you know, sometimes they seemed almost like fairy tale, like, you know, someone who just recovered capacities in ways that you couldn't even imagine. But you know, as the research has gone on, and you know, maybe your assumption is that it's always going to be positive. You have this loved one back, so to speak. But there definitely were cases where people felt conflicted. They felt a whole gamut of emotions. There was one case that I was told about by a researcher where a caregiver, a daughter who was taking care of her father who had dementia. And he had a lucid episode, and the daughter said that he actually went back to who he had been before he was ill, but who he had been before he was ill was not a pleasant person. It was not someone that she enjoyed particularly, and it was actually really hard to have that experience because he was easier to be with in the times when he was deeper into his dementia. So, you know, and even in talking to Ed Janis, the partner of Mary Mabius, he struggled. I think there was a little bit of an element of watching the videos and maybe seeing little bits of pieces of behavior that maybe he didn't feel, he felt maybe he'd missed a little bit of an opportunity to connect or just acknowledge the presence of this person he loved so much. So yeah, it can also surface pain. It can surface regret. And it's something that the researchers are also looking into. There's surveys going on about how these episodes affect grief and loss. So they're not always positive, no.
5: Billy Brennan is a journalist who wrote for the New York Times Magazine an article called "Why Do Some Dementia Patients Return Just Before They Die?" Billy, this is really fascinating and such a well-told story. Thank you very much for the time.
6: Thank you so much, Chris. It was great speaking with you.
5: Think is distributed by PRX, the Public Radio Exchange. You can find us on Facebook, Instagram, anywhere you get podcasts, or at our website, think.kera.org. Again, I'm Chris Boyd. Thanks for listening. Have a great day.
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8: Stardate September 9th. Stars in the middle of the scale. After this.
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8: Stardate September 9th. The Sun belongs to a rare class of stars, Class G. Members of this class account for only 7 or 8% of all the stars in the Milky Way galaxy. A star's class is determined by its surface temperature, which we see as its color. G stars are in the middle of the temperature scale, so they shine yellow or yellow-white. Most Class G stars are in the prime of life, a span that puts them on the main sequence. They're steadily fusing the hydrogen in their cores to make helium, and most of them will stay in that phase of life for 10 billion years or longer. Most of them are within about 15% of the mass of the Sun. Any heavier, and they'd get hot enough to move up to Class F or higher. Any lighter, and they'd be cool enough to move down to Class K or M. Main sequence G stars are only a small fraction of the size, mass, and brightness of the top stars. But the stars in higher classes are even more rare than G stars. So the Sun, which is near the top of its class, shines brighter than about 90% of the stars in the Milky Way. Not all G stars are on the main sequence, though. Some are bloated and heavy. Such stars are more massive than the Sun. They've burned through the hydrogen in their cores and are fusing hydrogen in a thin shell around the core. But they're undergoing a transition, so they won't stay yellow for long. The short-lived monsters of Class G. McDonald Observatory offers workshops, guides, and other resources for teachers. Details at mcdonaldobservatory.org. And for the McDonald Observatory, I'm Billy Henry.
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16: In New York, I'm Kristen Schwab in for Kai Rizdahl. It's Wednesday, September 9th, and it's good to be here with you. $100 a barrel. That was the big mental marker of a number that oil prices passed today after the U.S. attacked several Iranian oil tankers. There's a bit of deja vu happening here. The last time oil prices were this high was back in July. Stocks are, of course, reacting. So are bond yields, and not just long-term yields. This morning, the yield on the 2-year Treasury note hit its highest level since July of 2024. Marketplace's Justin Ho looks into why short-term yields are spiking and what that says about the economy.
17: The reason why short-term Treasury yields are rising is all about inflation, because higher oil prices affect the cost of all kinds of things.
18: Whether it be, you know, construction expenditures that go into the housing markets, or whether that be the cost of delivering toys to a, you know, big box store, etc.
17: That's Guy Labat, chief fixed income strategist with Janney Montgomery Scott. He says if inflation stays high or goes even higher, thinking is the Federal Reserve is probably going to hike interest rates.
18: We have a new Fed chair who is at least threatening to be a little bit more aggressive in raising interest rates and fighting inflation.
17: And that expectation tends to have more of an impact on short-term treasuries than on long-term bonds, says Luke Tilley, chief economist at Wilmington Trust.
19: The shorter end of the curve is definitely going to be influenced by short-term inflation and where market participants and traders think that the Fed is going to go with rates.
17: In fact, over the last few months, short-term bond yields have been rising at a faster pace than long-term yields. That's also happening because long-term bonds reflect other factors, including how fast investors expect the economy to grow. Winnie Caesar, global head of strategy at CreditSights, says if the Fed's going to hike interest rates,
20: that is explicitly because they want to slow something down. Companies are going to be investing less, they're going to be hiring less, and that brings down growth expectations.
17: And it causes long-term rates to rise more slowly. Caesar says it's not necessarily a bad sign when short-term rates rise at a faster pace. If long-term yields were to rise too quickly, that could be a sign investors think the Fed is letting inflation get out of control.
20: And so if you have the long end of the yield curve that's just kind of spiraling higher, then that is an indication that some sort of policy mistake has probably been made.
17: Instead, the fact that short-term yields are rising at a faster pace is more of a sign that investors expect the Fed to succeed, says Luke Tilley with Wilmington Trust.
19: The Fed may need to hike rates a little bit in the short term, but over the long term, you'll still have economic growth.
17: And inflation would be generally under control. I'm Justin Ho for Marketplace.
16: Wall Street today, well, I think you know where this is going. We'll have the details when we do the numbers.

0: It is not common these days to see Republicans and Democrats band together to support any singular idea. But here's one red and blue states can agree on. The cost of hospital care is too darn high. One fix gaining traction? Hospital price caps. Indiana and Vermont have passed legislation to limit how much people with private insurance pay for care. In Indiana, for example, where the cap is already in place, hospitals have to offer employers special deals or risk paying a $10,000 penalty for each day they're over the limit. Alex Olgan reports on the trend.
1: Owen Foster sees Vermont's costly healthcare problem from two sides. In 2021, a family member had big bills for cancer treatment and medicines.
2: The overall numbers just were

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1: And you're listening to WVIK Quad Cities NPR. It's 4:44 on this Wednesday afternoon. Today is the first day of our fall fundraiser. I'm joined in the studio with former news director Herb Trix. Thanks for being here.
2: Well, you're welcome, Brady. For some reason, they wanted me back. I'm not quite sure why, but...
1: We broke here. The glass on the case and pulled you out.
2: That's right, yeah. Dusted me off, and here I am. Mainly it's good to be back because I still strongly believe in the importance of WVIK and the work that gets done here, work that I did with various people and students for 36 years, and happily turned it over to Brady and Joseph and the other folks that have been working on it in the 3 years since I retired. But we want to remind you once again the importance of local news, local voices. This is the kind of information the school board, the county board, the rising Mississippi River, these are the things you won't hear about on CNN or Fox News or any of the other social media things that you get through Instagram or Facebook or whatever you rely on for newscasts or for news content. 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It seems to be free, but it really isn't. Brady does like to pay the light bill and get himself a dinner now and then. 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
4: And I'm Sasha Pfeiffer. Major world events often find their way into our culture in the forms of books and movies. So as we continue our coverage this week of the 25th anniversary of the September 11th attacks, we wanted to look at how that day has been reflected across literature and television. To do that, we're joined by the host of our Book of the Day podcast, Andrew Limbong, and NPR's critic at large, Eric Deggans. Welcome to both of you.
5: Hey, Sasha.
6: Hey, thanks.
4: TV feels to me like the right place to start here, because most of us who remember that day experienced the attacks on our TV screens. And last weekend on the show, we aired a roundtable about how 9/11 has been portrayed in film and how, with a couple of exceptions, Hollywood has largely avoided depicting the attacks. Eric, how do you think TV has done in terms of the events of that day or beyond? How blunt has it been?
6: Yeah, I think TV struggled to deal with the attacks in a direct way. There were a few TV shows that tried. 24 was a show that's about an intrepid agent who tries to track down various conspiracies.
7: We're both professionals. You know that I can force this information out of you, but I'm running out of time.
6: It was already set to debut, and then 9/11 happened, and they actually delayed the debut of that show. But eventually, there were some controversies over how they showed government agents torturing people to get information.
7: People in this country are dying, and I need some information. Are you going to give it to me, or do I have to start hurting you?
6: And in fact, I talked to experts in interrogation who went to the producers of that show, and also Homeland, another show that was inspired by the 9/11 attacks, asking them to tone down their depictions of villainy in the Middle East and also tone down the effectiveness of torture because it's not effective. And they had found that, you know, officers in the field were torturing people based on stuff they saw on TV, thinking that these were techniques that actually worked.
4: This insidious effect actually
6: exactly.
4: playing out in real life.
6: And there was also a show on FX called Rescue Me that was centered on firefighters in New York who were coping with PTSD in the aftermath of 9/11. They had colleagues that they had worked with who'd been killed.
8: There are people out there whose lives are never going to be the same. Fathers and mothers and kids, everyone who waited and prayed on that day for someone to just come home from work.
6: And we even had an animated show called Number One Happy Family USA, which debuted many years later on Prime Video, but it was a cartoon about a young Egyptian-American boy growing up in New Jersey right after 9/11.
9: This is a time for us to be ourselves.
10: Being ourselves will get us in a Supermax prison for life.
6: It was based on the life of the co-creator, Rami Youssef, growing up in New Jersey in the aftermath of 9/11 and dealing with Islamophobia.
4: In terms of fiction, you might remember that at one point, the big-name novelist Ian McEwan talked about how 9/11 almost made writing novels seem trivial, that what had happened on that day seemed so unimaginable at the time that what could novelists possibly think up that could exceed it? But yeah, there were some works of fiction that came out of that day. Andrew, would you run through some of those?
5: Yeah, shout out to Ian McEwan. I think he published that piece immediately in the aftermath of 9/11, right? And so I'm not even sure if he'd agree with it now, right? Because he'd go on in a couple of years to write Saturday, which is very much a post-9/11 response book about the war in Iraq, right? And so that was him digesting it. And, you know, kind of like what Eric was saying about scripted TV, it just took some time to really figure out how to do it, what's the angle, what's the right way to approach it. And so in literary fiction, at least, authors took a few years, but when they came, right? I'm just going to rattle off a few titles. You got Don DeLillo's Falling Man, Claire Massoud's The Emperor's Children, Jonathan Safran Foer's Extremely Loud and Incredibly Close. But if you wanted to just like think broadly about 9/11 and the U.S. reaction, you know, afterwards, there's a ton of literature that we can put under the umbrella of like post 9/11 lit, right? Khalid Hosseini's The Kite Runner, which is the rise of the Taliban in Afghanistan. It doesn't mention the attacks, but it was published in 2003.
11: Yeah, and gut-wrenching book. Beautiful, yeah. Gut-wrenching book.
5: But then even broadening out some more, I think you can put the Russia of like post-apocalyptic literature in this umbrella as a way of something that is speaking allegorically to the mood that we were feeling post 9/11, right? In the YA world, there's the Suzanne Collins' Hunger Games series, right? And for the grown-ups, there was Cormac McCarthy's The Road, which I think is a very dark and dusty post 9/11 novel.
11: Eric, in terms of TV, you were talking about how some of the shows had to tone down what they depicted. And some of them later, including 24 and Homeland, some people said they were Islamophobic, they were too U.S.-centric. As you said, they displayed torture as effective. Do you feel like there have been shows that became correctives to those, in a sense, later?
6: Well, I do think that just overall, there was much more sensitivity in film and TV and how they were depicting certain kinds of villains and whether or not they were going to attach villainy to specific types of people. Actually, the most prominent example I can think of is in film. When you think about Top Gun Maverick, that was a film where the bad guys were in some unnamed distant country that looks like it might have been Middle Eastern, but you don't really know. And they never, you know, they never really named it, I don't think. So there was a little more sensitivity about what might happen, the unintended consequences. We saw late night hosts come on and talk about the day's events in a really emotional way. David Letterman and Jon Stewart, you know, there were breaks in production for their shows, but they came back relatively quickly and they both had these really emotional monologues that are now like a tradition in the late night space.
12: There's no other way really to start the show than to ask you at home the question that we asked the audience here tonight and that we've asked everybody that we know here in New York since September 11th, and that is, are you okay? And we pray that you are and that your family is.
6: And, you know, I saw Alton Brown, for example, from the Food Network, talk about how the Food Network's popularity came from people wanting comfort food and television after 9/11.
11: Wow, what a trickle-down effect of 9/11. Yeah. Andrew, I've covered Guantanamo for years, and I have a bookshelf with at least a half dozen books written by former Guantanamo prisoners. They're usually memoirs or autobiographies. It's almost become its own mini-genre.
5: Yeah.
11: I mean, it seems like it's sort of a naturally fitting way to document these painful incidents. I'm interested in your thoughts on the memoirs about this.
5: Yeah, to not be too obvious about it, it's like memoirs have the added oomph of being true, right? Or purporting to be true. And it serves as a kind of counterpoint to what Eric was talking about, right? How on the day of 9/11, you had all this rolling coverage and you got to see like the towers fall over and over and over again. In comparison, Guantanamo Bay and a bunch of the other U.S. response to 9/11 that happened after happens in this kind of like black box, right? It's sort of impenetrable. You can't really figure out what's going on. You weren't seeing footage daily of what was going on. And so I think these memoirs came out at a time post the 9/11, like America embracing each other, right? And we're in, you know, in the depths of the war on terror, and everybody is, you know, losing innocent, like having their eyes open to what the country and the government is doing in their name. And so I think that's where nonfiction really shines, where it purports to show like the truth of what's actually happening that you aren't seeing in the short term.
11: That is Andrew Limbong, the host of our Book of the Day podcast, and also Eric Deggans, NPR's critic at large. Thanks to both of you.
5: Thank you.
6: Thank you.

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2: 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We're approaching 5 o'clock on this Wednesday evening. And today's the first day of our fall fundraiser. I'm joined in the studio with Herb Trix.
3: And we'd like to remind you once again, Brady and I, of the importance of WVIK and local news. So much of the economics of the business these days have argued against much local news. 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Newspapers are printing less, if they're still printing. 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
4: Live from NPR News in Washington, I'm Ryland Barton. President Trump gave $45,000 Christmas bonuses to a few of his West Wing aides, including his executive assistant, Natalie Harp. NPR's Luke Garrett reports that in Harp's case, the cash gift amounted to nearly one-third of her government salary.
5: A White House disclosure shows Natalie Harp, communications advisor Margo Martin, and Oval Office aide Chamberlain Harris each got $45,000. Trump's Oval Office director and former valet, Walt Nauta, received $20,000 in cash. The aides are among Trump's closest and most loyal. In a statement, the White House says the Christmas gifts are a, quote, longstanding practice by Trump, and that the cash has nothing to do with, quote, official government duties. It defended the gifts as, quote, permissible under relevant legal and ethical standards. Federal law does bar federal employees from receiving, quote, supplementation of salary. The Department of Justice did not immediately respond to questions regarding Trump's cash gifts and whether they violate U.S. code. Luke Garrett, NPR News, Washington.
4: The price of oil went over $100 a barrel again today. It comes after the U.S. military struck five Iranian oil carriers, and Iran says it targeted an airbase in Jordan where U.S. troops are positioned. NPR's Aya Batraoui has more on how the war has shaped the Gulf region over the last 6 months.
6: Iran's attacks on U.S. bases since the start of the war have killed and wounded troops, prompting the Pentagon to pull back thousands of personnel from the region. The Navy's Fifth Fleet in Bahrain was hit by Iran early in the war, forcing a major drawdown of American military personnel there. Chief of Naval Operations Daryl Cottle was asked recently during a live stream when sailors would be able to return to Bahrain to get their personal belongings. He answered, "We're not getting back in there anytime soon." And in Qatar, Iranian strikes during the war caused billions in damage and halted gas production, despite the presence of some 10,000 U.S. troops there before the war. The American bases across the Gulf are meant to be a deterrence, but it's now a factor in why Iran has attacked these Arab states. Aya Baltrawi, NPR News, Dubai.
4: Stocks fell today as energy prices jumped. NPR's Scott Horsley reports investors shrugged off an effort by the Treasury Secretary to keep government bond yields in check.
7: The yield on long-term government debt rose despite the Treasury Department's announcement that it would buy back $6 billion worth of government bonds on Thursday. That's three times the routine level of buybacks, a move that was designed to reassure investors and keep the yield on 10-year treasuries in check. Investors were not persuaded, and the yield continued to climb. The government's cost for borrowing money helps determine lots of other interest rates on things like mortgages and auto loans. Investors are also demanding higher interest rates because of stubborn inflation. Rising tensions around the Strait of Hormuz have pushed crude oil prices back above $100 a barrel, and diesel prices are at an all-time high. Scott Horsley, NPR News, Washington.
4: Major U.S. stock indexes fell today. 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
2: And this is WVIK News in the Quad Cities. I'm Brady Johnson. It's 5:04. The superintendent of Rock Island Milan School District is touting progress in the district's five-year strategic plan. WVIK's Jonathan Turner has more from Dr. Sharon Williams' State of the Schools address.
8: Williams accentuated the positive and noted challenges in her annual State of the Schools address Tuesday, September 8th. She led adoption of the district's five-year strategic plan last year and said high school graduation rates have finally topped 80% after being flat for years between 75 and 77%.
9: The Rock Island Model School District is moving along. We're making a lot of progress in leadership development and developing our teachers. Our strategic plan is set now for the next 5 years, and I think that really serves as the roadmap for whatever we're doing in the district, and that's a very important document that's we're working on keeping that as a living document so that we're not forgetting what our goals are from year to year.
8: The superintendent was rewarded recently with a four-year contract extension to 2030. For more on this story, visit WVIK.org. For WVIK News, this is Jonathan Turner.
2: 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City leaders broke ground on the $27 million project Tuesday. Police Chief Doug Scott spoke at the ceremony.
10: As a police chief, as well as a proud citizen of the Bettendorf City, this is an incredibly exciting time for me and for everybody here. 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
2: Bettendorf voters overwhelmingly approved funding last year for the 58,000 square foot facility on Devil's Glen Road. 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
4: 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Other contributors include the estate of Joan B. Kroc, whose bequest serves as an enduring investment in the future of public radio and seeks to help NPR be the model for high-quality journalism in the 21st century. 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
11: From NPR News, it's All Things Considered. I'm Sasha Pfeiffer.
0: And I'm Scott Detrow. This week, Republicans are trying something unconventional in their quest to maintain control of Congress. They are holding a midterm convention that the chairman of the party says will be a, quote, Trump-a-palooza. It comes even as President Trump's popularity sits at near record lows. NPR's Stephen Fowler is in Dallas, where the convention kicks off today. Hey, Stephen.
12: Hey there, Scott.
0: Midterm conventions, not a thing. What's going on here?
12: Well, Occam's razor says the simplest explanation is usually the best, and the simplest answer here is Trump. He's not on the ballot, but his second-term agenda is, and the 2018 and 2022 midterm shows what happens when he isn't on the ballot, meaning a large portion of his base doesn't show up to vote for other Republicans. So here we are. Early voting is starting to get underway around the country, and for better or for worse, the president is holding a grand old party here in Texas to try and rally his base to vote like he is on the ballot to defy gravity, a.k.a. the historical precedent that the party in power loses ground in the midterms.
0: First of all, Stephen, I hope and assume you were standing for the national anthem just there.

0: 1 million barrels of oil a day. Burning coal, oil, and gas are the main reason China is the world's largest climate polluter. Now, many parts of China are increasing the adoption of alternatives. Across the country, Yang says, the fossil fuel system is feeling the pressure. Julia Simon, NPR News.
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8: 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Today is the first day of our fall fundraiser. I'm joined in the studio with former news director Herb Trix. Thanks for being here.
9: Oh, you're welcome. Once again, they got me out of the house, thankfully, for my wife will say thankfully. give her a break and send me somewhere else, and this seemed like a good place to end up. 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
8: 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What I'm trying to say is like fear-mongering. We don't do that here at WVIK. And that is because we believe that we are a public good and that we should be informing our community and that you are a part of the community and you should be joining us in those conversations. And that can only happen with us being able to stay on the air. 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
11: And I'm Sasha Pfeiffer. When the first plane hit the first tower on that sunny morning on September 11th, 2001, WNYC reporter Samantha Max was in kindergarten. Maybe you saw it as an adult and you'll never forget what you saw, or maybe it happened before you were born. 25 years later, Samantha Max dug through recordings that WNYC reporters gathered back then. And be prepared that because of the topic, this story will have some intense audio moments.
12: Everybody stay calm. At 8:46 a.m., a hijacked plane crashed into the North Tower of the World Trade Center near the southern tip of Manhattan. Less than 20 minutes later, another tore through the South Tower. In 911 recordings, dispatchers frenetically fielded calls from people inside the soaring skyscrapers.
13: The line is so busy, ma'am.
14: Okay,
13: there's
14: ma'am.
13: A lot of people that need help.
14: Okay, well.
12: One dispatcher prayed in between assurances to a caller.
13: They come, they're on their way, they're working on it. My God, this is right. Don't worry, God is here.
12: The dispatchers didn't fully understand what the conditions were at the Twin Towers, but they tried to calm the people inside.
15: Open the window. If you see the window open, open the window. You know, I'm not there.
13: Oh, we are. We're trying to get up there, sir. Like you said, the stairs are collapsed, okay? Now, everybody, wet the towels lie on the floor, okay? Put the wet towels over your head and lie down, okay? I know it's hard to breathe. I know it is. Okay, listen to me, okay? Listen, don't try not to panic. You can say that.
12: About an hour after the first plane hit, the South Tower fell.
16: The building is falling right now!
12: Then WNYC reporter Beth Fertig was just blocks away and recorded herself as she described what she saw.
16: People are running through the street. Smoke is everywhere.
12: Thick gray smoke billowed from the crumbling building and into the crowded downtown corridors as people tried to escape. The image played over and over again on television screens around the world.
14: Explosion! Oh my God!
12: Moments later, Supervising Fire Marshal Thomas Williams told Fertig he was responding to the scene when suddenly he was engulfed in smoke and started running.
17: Thank God I just got out. I just didn't know where I was. I was praying to God and my family that I made it out.
18: Were you able to save anybody?
17: I helped one lady up, but I really don't know what happened to her. It was just total chaos.
12: He said he had been working with 10 firefighters.
17: I pray to God that they're safe and they're all right, but I don't know.
12: Loretta Williams worked in the North Tower for the Port Authority of New York and New Jersey. She described running down 82 flights of stairs as she felt the building shake.
19: I just heard an explosion. I just looked in the hallway and the ceiling, everything just collapsed. And we was trying to get out, and when we was on our way down the stairs, that's when I felt the shaking again. We was just trying to get out, that's all.
12: Sanitation Police Captain Charles Diaz was buried under the rubble.
20: I don't know how I'm alive.
12: Diaz said a school safety officer helped to unbury him.
20: I don't even remember her name. We helped each other out. She had a flashlight, and we made our way through the darkness and picked up some stragglers on the way.
12: He said the thick air made him choke. Everything turned black.
20: Yeah, there were people injured all over the place, crying for help, screaming for help. We couldn't see in front of our face. It was total darkness. It's like the sun was just covered over.
12: Then Mayor Rudy Giuliani was in the area the morning of 9/11. When he spoke with reporters later that day, there were still a lot of questions. He couldn't say who was responsible, how many people had died, or what the extent of the damage was.
21: And we will strive now very hard to save as many people as possible.
12: Giuliani said he wanted to send a message that New York and America were stronger than terrorists. He asked New Yorkers to go about life as normal.
21: Everything is safe right now in the city, and the people who are doing the relief effort need all the help they can get.
12: The mayor urged the public to avoid the hazy, debris-cluttered streets around the fallen towers. A noxious, burning smell filled the air. Charred scraps of paper fell from the sky. But first responders stayed downtown to search for survivors, and later, the dead. College students drove from upstate New York to hand out water. Paramedics and firefighters traveled from Missouri, Massachusetts, and other states. Veterinarians treated rescue dogs searching the rubble.
22: So we just started doing other stuff to help out. We've been running around.
12: 19-year-old nursing student Jing Kong posted up at a Burger King near the pile of ruins to distribute food, attach fire hoses, and assist in whatever other way he could.
22: You just can't explain, you know, the feeling you get when you see everything there in front of you.
12: Social worker Lauren Ardman told WNYC's Andrea Bernstein that she left her home upstate in New Paltz to counsel people in need.
23: Upstate, and I was driving to work this morning, listening to the radio and crying, and my car just took me to the train station. I knew.
12: Joshua Raskin was a middle school social studies teacher on the Upper West Side. After school let out on 9/11, he rode his bike as far downtown as he could get.
24: Just wanted to help. I live in this city, and just, I couldn't stand not being a part of this, not helping.
12: Raskin is a lifelong New Yorker. When I visited him recently in his Manhattan apartment, he told me he didn't want to sit around and watch his city burn.
25: I was a school teacher. I didn't have an actual credential to be helpful, but I thought of myself as someone that was good at counseling people and good at crisis management, and I just figured I could have a role in this.
12: On September 11th, Raskin helped to set up a triage center. Then he coordinated mental health professionals and religious leaders who came to support people with missing or dead loved ones. He recruited friends, family, and strangers who noticed the silver piece of duct tape on his shirt that marked him as a volunteer.
25: And I would explain to them, and they'd say, can I come tomorrow? And I'd say, of course, here's my number.
12: 25 years later, Raskin still has a New York Knicks duffel bag filled with mementos from the few days he spent volunteering.
25: Hazmat suit, never needed to put it on, but was issued it when we were downtown.
12: He pulls out a hard hat, a protective mask, newspapers and magazines, a small black canister filled with dust from Ground Zero.
25: Glad that I scooped that up.
12: Yeah. For months after the attacks, bagpipes wailed at funerals across the city. New Yorkers mourned firefighters, police, finance workers, and others. Nearly 3,000 people were dead from the attacks at the World Trade Center, the Pentagon, and a flight that crashed into a Pennsylvania field. Then-President George W. Bush ordered strikes on Al-Qaeda and the Taliban in Afghanistan. Suddenly, the city and the country were grappling with a new reality. But between the funerals, strangers comforted each other on the subway, and volunteers kept lining up to help mend what was broken. For NPR News, I'm Samantha Max in New York.
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1: And back here at WVIK, I'm Herb Trix, brought back from retirement for just a couple of minutes here to help remind you that this is day one of the fund drive here at WVIK for the fall of this year. An important time for you to renew your support of WVIK, and we hope for new people to realize that they want to support WVIK, and this would be an excellent time to do it when we have someone answering the phone, and our website is, eager to get your pledge. 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WVIK, since it was founded by Don Wooten and Tom Treadway and the gang back in 1980, has always been a mix of local journalism and trusted national programs. We've continued that to right now, and we want to continue doing that with NPR programming and excellent talk programs during the day, and then with Brady and the gang during local news here at WVIK in Morning Drive and Afternoon Drive, bringing you the local news that you will not get anywhere else and bringing you the trusted national source of news, NPR, every day, day after day. 309-794-7500 is the number to call. Or if you'd like to do it on your computer or phone or whatever, just go to our website, WVIK, and look for that, WVIK.org, and look for that big button that says Donate. It's really hard to miss, and we hope that you will do that very, very soon and help us keep this great programming on the air.
2: Live from NPR News in Washington, I'm Linda Kenyon. President Trump now says the Iran war will not end until after the midterm elections. And as NPR's Franco Odornez reports, the president also says gas prices will not come down until it does.
3: President Trump said gas prices will remain high until after the midterm election.
4: Right after the election, oil prices are going to be tumbling downward.
3: Most experts, however, say it will take months for gas prices to come down. The U.S.-Israel war with Iran is now in its seventh month, with no sign of ending soon. But President Trump insists it will, quote, end immediately after the election.
4: Because they can't hold out any longer. They're desperate to try and affect the election.
3: The midterms are nearly 2 months away on November 3rd. Franco Ordonez, NPR News, The White House.
2: Dozens of public schools in Massachusetts closed early this week due to an ongoing cyber attack impacting critical systems. It's just one of the latest examples of hackers increasingly disrupting everyday life. NPR's Jenna McLaughlin reports.
5: It isn't inclement weather or a pandemic that has kept thousands of students home in Springfield, Massachusetts, early in the new school year. Hackers have prevented school administrators from accessing third-party systems, where health data on students' medications and allergies are kept on file. Springfield Mayor Dominic Sarno says progress has been made and the investigation is ongoing, but he would not say whether cybercriminals were holding data for ransom.
6: If we have to, which could be necessary, it's back to the future. We'll go back to pen and paper.
5: As cybercriminals, hacktivists, and nation states target vulnerable American critical infrastructure, from water systems to schools, these disruptions have become the new normal. Jenna McLaughlin, NPR News.
2: An appeals court in Louisiana has begun considering whether the abortion drug mifepristone can be dispensed anywhere but in a medical facility. This is NPR.
7: And this is WVIK News in the Quad Cities. I'm Brady Johnson. It's 5:32. A 12-year-old student at Glenview Middle School is facing charges of disorderly conduct and threatening violence at school. In an East Moline Police Department press release sent today, the student was identified as the person responsible for making a threat on their TikTok account on September 3rd, stating there would be violence on the 10th. Officers believe the student did not have the intent or means to act on the threat. Since the investigation involves a minor, their identity will not be released. He was charged today at the police department. Rock Island County Juvenile Intake screened the student and released them to a parent on home detention with a GPS monitor pending juvenile court proceedings. This incident will be reviewed by the Rock Island County State's Attorney Office Juvenile Division prior to formal criminal charges being filed. East Moline School District 37 administrators are separately addressing student discipline and threat assessment procedures. The investigation continues, and anyone with information regarding the threat should contact authorities. Waterloo is joining a growing list of Iowa communities temporarily blocking data centers. The city council approved a moratorium at its meeting last night. Residents have asked for the measure since learning the city approved an initial agreement with the data center developer last December. Councilmember David Morrow says the three-month pause will allow them to regulate such projects.
8: In 3 months, I understand, you know, many people wanted it longer than that, but 3 months was what we could come to agreement on. I think you're going to find the entire council is understanding. We've heard you.
7: Dubuque is also moving toward adopting a data center moratorium. The city council will vote to finalize a six-month pause on hyperscale projects at a future meeting. A bus crash in rural Stockton left one adult and three kids with injuries Tuesday afternoon. According to a Joe Davies County Sheriff's Office press release, the driver suffered a medical emergency while driving south on Route 78 North near Chelsea Road, leading the bus to cross the center lane and strike an embankment, causing it to roll onto its side. All middle school football team passengers exited the bus. Officials removed and revived the driver. The driver was transported to Freeport Memorial Hospital. His injuries and the three kids' injuries are not considered serious. It's 5:35.
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7: 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It's 5:35 on this Wednesday evening. Today's the first day of our station fall fundraiser. I'm joined in the studio with former news director Herb Trix. Thanks for being here.
1: Oh, well, you're welcome. It's good. Well, it's mostly good to be back. It's sort of, after a while, it begins to be sort of muscle memory, Brady, after doing this many, many times for many of the 36 years that I was here, so two or three a year, it adds up. Speaking of that, I wanted to thank someone who called and made a pledge or pledged online just a few minutes ago. Many thanks to Steve Emming for being a steadfast supporter of WVIK going back, well, probably decades. We're grateful for his support, and we're glad he's listening as always. And we want to thank you. We hope that his contacting us and making a pledge will inspire you to go to the phone or go to your computer and let us know that you want the WVIK and its great local programming to continue. Those of us of a certain age remember sitting down with Huntley Brinkley with our parents many years ago, reading news magazines like Life and the Saturday Evening Post and Time and Newsweek. And then the years that pretty much the best news source in the country was Walter Cronkite. Everybody watched Walter Cronkite. Well, these days there's a lot of disparate news sources, not really one or two or three you can depend on the way we all did back then. The world has sort of split up that way, I guess. But NPR has continued to broadcast its quality programs for all of these years. And so it's here, it's available. But it's up to you to tune it in, and then once you tune it in, to support it. Let us know that in the what you might call a noisy world with lots of, well, purported news. I call it faux news, but that's just me being cynical sometimes. 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
7: 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Or if you're not a sustainer, if you become a new sustainer of $10 a month, you would also receive a 12-ounce bag, or if you just want to do a one-time payment of $120, that will work as well. 309-794-7500.
10: Final. Could this year be different? An overnight thriller of a match last night says the answer may finally be yes. NPR sports correspondent Becky Sullivan is with us. Hi, Becky.
11: Hey, Sasha.
10: So the reason we're having this conversation is because last night the highest ranked American man, Ben Shelton, toppled one of the current best two players in men's tennis. I understand this match ended at 3:30 in the morning. Yep. I really hope you weren't
11: there
10: to the very end.
11: I was certainly not there, but boy, I can tell you what, I'm tired today. I mean, yeah, this was like an epic showdown. It was the most hyped match of the men's singles bracket so far, I think, easily, because as you say, it features the highest ranked player in the bracket. That's Carlos Alcaraz, the Spanish phenom, who is the defending U.S. Open champion. He's 23 years old, already has 7 Grand Slam singles titles to his name. Earlier this year, he became the youngest man ever to complete the career Grand Slam. But he's just come back from months away from the court with a wrist injury. And so that presented this opening for Ben Shelton. He's the most exciting young American man in the sort of top levels of pro tennis right now. He's also 23, but a very different player from Alcaraz, who is like lithe and compact, whereas Shelton is very physical and athletic. You see right away when he's on the court. He's really tall, 6'4", super built. And so this match was like incredible, very physical. It was 4.5 hours long. It began after 11 p.m. Eastern time. And just true to the hype, it was a thrill. I mean, some of the points themselves were epic battles, let alone the whole match.
10: And they worked hard. Shelton needed 5 sets to win. Is that right?
11: Yeah, exactly. Yeah. And even that final set went to a tiebreak. And so, you know, very close. In the end, obviously, Shelton, who won, he did so that match point on a 146 mile per hour ace, which is his trademark move. But to do it in the middle of the night, I think, was really especially impressive. So afterward, you know, the stands are still quite full, having seen this amazing match. And he was giving his on-court interview and he just thanked everybody for staying, including his loved ones. Of course, here's what he said.
12: I'm just hoping that my best friend and my sister up there don't have to be at work at 6 a.m. in 3 hours. It'd be huge from their employers to let them have the day off today. But
11: so yeah, anyway, he's now on to the semifinals. That's on Friday, so he does have today to sleep in and recover.
10: So I've got to ask again about this finish time, 3:33 a.m. Mm-hmm. I understand it's the latest in U.S. Open history. Why did that happen?
11: I mean, this sometimes happens in tennis, right? You get these matches stacked one after another in the same stadium, and then, you know, sometimes they're short, but sometimes they all go the distance, and that's what happened yesterday. So it was these great matches all back-to-back. But this one was the headliner, Alcaraz versus Shelton. You know, Shelton's this big star. We talked about Alcaraz as one of this sort of powerhouse duo in tennis right now with Jannik Sinner. These two guys have dominated most of these Grand Slams in recent years. And so for this like big headliner match, I think to start after 11 p.m. Eastern time was really rough, not ideal for the tournament or the broadcasters or the fans watching on TV. I mean, maybe not even the sport in general. If you're somebody who's trying to grow tennis popularity in the United States, it's difficult too for the players to play their best when it's the middle of the night. It makes the recovery for the next match a challenge. And so, you know, this is how the U.S. Open has just long done it. But there's definitely, I think, some hand-wringing taking place today over this.
10: So for Shelton to break that 23-year-old record, he still has 2 more matches to win.
11: Yes, definitely. Yeah. And so in the semifinal this Friday, he's going to face actually another American in Francis Tiafoe, who's a big fan favorite. Neither of these two guys has ever won a Grand Slam singles title. And in fact, whoever wins this semifinal will be playing in his first career Grand Slam final at all. And so, you know, the other thing I think that's important to note here is some history. You know, to have these particular two guys playing in Arthur Ashe Stadium, the iconic stadium that the big matches at the U.S. Open hold. You know, so Tiafoe was born in Maryland to immigrant parents from Sierra Leone. Shelton's dad, Brian Shelton, who's a former professional tennis player himself, is black. And so the winner of this semifinal will be the first black man to play in the U.S. Open final since Ashe himself last did so more than 50 years ago. In fact, Ashe remains the only black American man who's ever won the U.S. Open or Wimbledon or Australian Open for that matter. And so for the chance for that history to be made, I think is worth marking.
13: And history will be made. That is NPR's Becky Sullivan. Thank you.
11: You're welcome.
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7: 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It's 5:44. Today's the first day of our station fall fundraiser. 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
1: And eventually Pete will happily take your web pledge as well. 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And that's why we're reminding you right now that if you want to keep WVIK on the air with all the great things that it provides you, seemingly free, but not really, the way to support it is to go to your telephone or go to your computer. 309-794-7500 or WVIK.org. Another thing Brady and I haven't mentioned, but we should, is the APRIS service, the Augustana Public Radio Information Service, a service for people that for some reason can't hold a book or a magazine. 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The interesting government term for those folks is print impaired. I bet you haven't heard that term before, but anyway, those are the people we serve with APRIS, and we want to continue to support that very valuable service for those folks in our community who need just the extra bit of assistance. 309-794-7500 or wvik.org.
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13: From NPR News, this is All Things Considered. I'm Sasha Pfeiffer.
15: And I'm Juana Summers. Comedian Stavros Halkias has had a busy few years. He's been an actor in movies and TV shows, directed his own movie, and toured comedy clubs across the country.
16: And I know I hit rock bottom because I was like going to bed every night and being like, hope I wake up. But it wasn't, you know, we know rock bottom in Baltimore. It wasn't that, you know, it wasn't.
15: His new special is out now on Netflix. It's called Uncle Stav. It was filmed here in his native Baltimore, a city that he says helped prepare him for life as a comic.
16: I mean, I went to Baltimore City Public School, so it's like you kind of had to do roast style comedy to survive lunch.
15: Halkias' career took off when he and two other comedians started a podcast that we really can't say the name of here on NPR. The show was full of off-color jokes, and the humor was about as unpolitically correct as you can get. And that was the intent, according to Halkias, who is better known as Stavi.
16: When you're in your mid-20s and you're broke as hell and nothing's going well, that's when you want to do, like, kind of edgelord That's when you're kind of nihilistic because your life sucks.
15: Since leaving the show that helped kickstart his success, Halkias has gone on to launch his own podcast called Stavi's World, where he doles out searing roasts and earnest advice to fans in equal measure.
17: Is it okay to deny women coming to the boys' poker night? My buddy, he's got a wife. She really likes poker. She appeared at the last poker night when he was hosting. This
16: you mean in her own home? You mean she was cooked at all her house?
11: She was at her own home.
15: Today, Halkias is a little older and a little wiser, but he's continuing to push buttons and boundaries on stage.
16: Somebody needs to go Mangione mode on the Driscoll CEO, as far as I'm concerned. That's right, yeah. That's right. That's right. Those are two equally important issues, by the way. It's how predatory America's healthcare system is, and the fact that my parfaits have been subpar recently.
15: When we sat down at WYPR in Baltimore, I asked Halkias if he felt pressure to be political in a moment where it feels like comedy and politics have become intertwined.
16: The thing that I struggle with is, at what point is it a cop-out to be like, I'm just an entertainer, you know? Because I do think that's the main job. I do think people pay too much attention to me. And I think people pay too much attention to comedians in general. And you can fight that a lot. And I've been trying to fight it. But sometimes you have to be like, this is just who people are listening to. And I don't know how it happened, but should I say something? And to the extent that I've gotten political at all, you see that that's where that pressure comes in, where I'm like, I should talk about this stuff. But again, let me make it in a way that is earned, is what I'm actually thinking about, and is only the funniest stuff.
15: You've said previously that part of the thesis behind Stavi's World was to present a different kind of masculinity and an alternative to the Manosphere podcasters like Andrew Tate and mm-hmm. others. Why yeah. is that so important?
16: I remember being a fat little kid who was very insecure, did not know how to talk to girls. I was really self-conscious about my body. And if I ran into a guy who was just very forceful and like was like, if you do karate and are mean to girls, your life will be awesome. I think that would have worked on me. You know what I mean? Like I was looking for anyone to give me the answers, right? I say it before, it's like I was an incel. I know what it's like. I was a loser who mm-hmm. just didn't believe in himself in high school. Culturally, I was really lucky that that was the moment the Judd Apatow comedies hit. That's the vein I went down, was like sort of like improv. And I saw myself represented that way. And that's what mm-hmm. I became obsessed with. But more than anything, what gave me confidence growing up was finding the thing I love. I mean, truly, it's a night and day difference when I started stand-up, because even though I didn't get any success from it, feeling like I was working towards something that had larger purpose for me, I've been really rewarded by trying to have a good time. Even in the special, I sort of ended with saying, like, what my general advice for life is just be fun, have a good time. So I was thinking, what advice would I give my nephew, or really anybody younger than me? Be fun. The proof of this is the way we treat Italy versus Germany after World War II, because they were on the same team. People really seem to forget that. One gets a pass because they have better vibes, though, right?
15: Something that I think about a lot is the fact that in, like, this current era and environment we live in, like, a lot of people create these sort of parasocial relationships with people that they think sure. they know, whether you're a radio host or a podcaster right. or a comedian or an actor, and you have all of these jobs and you share so much about yourself and your work. I wonder, how do you experience that?
16: Well, I mean, it's the kind of thing where you just didn't think about it, right? When I started doing stand-up, I was 19. I would say anything to get a laugh. Mm-hmm. So I was way too honest early. My ex-girlfriend, when I started stand-up, I was way too candid about our relationship. I still feel like a for that. If you're listening, I'm sorry. She's doing great. She's best decision of her life. And then in terms of like with your relationship with fans, it's a little weirder because somebody who gets famous on the internet, people do respect your boundaries a lot less. I feel weird because it's one way. I don't even have a problem with meeting people. I like, as long as people are respectful and like keep it short, I like grabbing a picture as long as you're not interacting, if I'm with my family or something. But like, I don't have a problem with that. I mean, let's keep the boundaries healthy, but shout out to everybody who listens. Mm-hmm. I mean, look, that's why all this is possible. That's why the lyric's possible, right? Is like people listen to the podcast. So I'm very grateful for it for sure.
15: When did the shift happen that you talked about, like, the maybe sharing too much about an ex-girlfriend? Was there, like, a moment where the switch kind of flipped and you were like, okay, like, I'm going to lock in, like, I need to hold some parts of myself back?
16: I never really thought I was going to make it in comedy. I just wanted to keep doing this. I wanted to do whatever it took to have this career. So you put everything into it, kind of assuming it's never going to happen. And then when it does, you realize, like, oh, I can't pour myself into this fully forever. You sacrifice a lot. Like, I shot an indie movie, Let's Start a Cult. I wrote and produced a movie with some of my friends. Then I did a special, and I was doing a theater tour at the same time, and we shot Tires season one. It was the most successful I'd ever been in my life. Everything was happening, and it almost killed me. Like, to get through it, I was like taking a lot of substances to get through that kind of schedule. I was my food addiction was out of control. It was just like everything was so crazy. And in that moment, I was like, I have everything I could possibly want, and I'm the least happy I've ever been in my life. Like, that year, that year was so tough that I was like, if you just keep doing this, you'll just succeed but be completely miserable. That was really the moment where I was like, oh, I have to get everything under control, and everything needs to be sustainable. And to be honest, I'm still not there yet, but every year we get a little closer. This special was a big cat. Like, for me, this is – I poured everything into this for 3 years, and – now I'm like, all right, let's just chill and let's just be a guy. Let's be a person and get to enjoy this stuff, because what's the point? Yeah. Things are good. I can't. And so let me actually have a good time instead of killing myself to work. It's like, I don't get that ethos at all. And maybe that's the Greek immigrant in me. But we're a very chill forward culture, and I've become too Americanized in a way that I don't appreciate. I've become too much of a capitalist, and I need to chill out on a beach for like 6 months, honestly.
13: Sabi, thank you so much.
16: Thank you, Juan. I appreciate you for having me.
13: You're listening to All Things Considered.
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7: 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Again, our number is 309-794-7500. Thank you.
18: Live from NPR News in Washington, I'm Ryland Barton. Oil prices jumped more than 3% today, past the $100 a barrel threshold for the first time since July, as the Iran war escalates again. President Trump predicted today prices won't come down until after the midterm elections, determining who controls Congress.
4: Right after the election, oil prices are going to be tumbling downward. They're going to be tumbling down, and we'll get them down, I think, for gasoline. We'll get them below $2 a gallon.
18: Initially, Trump said the war would last a matter of weeks. It's now in its seventh month. President Trump is expected to speak at the Republican National Committee's midterm convention in Dallas tonight, NPR's Stephen Fowler reports.
19: The first day of the unprecedented convention features congressional candidates locked in competitive races, members of Trump's cabinet touting the administration's agenda, and will end with the president delivering a keynote address, all in hopes of boosting Republican turnout. As the first ballots are sent out across the country, polls show more voters say they want Democrats than Republicans to represent them in Congress. Stephen Fowler, NPR News, Dallas.
18: Missouri's Republican Secretary of State is set to appear before the state's Supreme Court tomorrow morning over contempt charges. St. Louis Public Radio's Jason Rosenbaum reports it's the latest in the state's chaotic legal battle over a congressional map backed by President Trump to help Republicans hold control of the U.S. House.
20: The Missouri Supreme Court had ruled last week that a referendum on the map could go on the ballot, meaning the plan couldn't be used this year. But a federal judge issued a temporary order Tuesday stating that Secretary of State Denny Hoskins could only use the GOP-leaning map lawmakers approved in 2025, which an appeals court let stand for now. Hoskins then told local election officials to use the Trump-backed map and the Missouri Supreme Court ordered him to explain why he shouldn't be held in contempt. Redistricting opponents contend the Missouri Supreme Court's order still bars Hoskins from forcing election officials to use the 2025 map and are appealing to the U.S. Supreme Court to overturn the temporary order. For NPR News, I'm Jason Rosenbaum in St. Louis.
3: Canada's U.S. trade minister is pushing back after the latest escalation in the trade war between the longtime allies. As Dan Karpinchuk reports, President Trump banned several Canadian-made products after Canada's countermeasures kicked in yesterday.
21: The president says he's banning the importing of Canadian alcohol, motorcycles, as well as some dairy, paper, furniture, and aluminum products. Ottawa's Canada-U.S. Trade Minister Dominic LeBlanc says the new bans are unjustified, and the Canadian government is assessing the impact. Canadian negotiators walked away from trade talks a few weeks ago, with Prime Minister Mark Carney saying the U.S. offer was uneconomic and designed to make Canada even more reliant on the U.S. For NPR News, I'm Dan Karpinchuk in Toronto.
3: Major U.S. stock indexes fell today as the price of crude rose. The S&P 500 lost nearly 0.5%. It's NPR.
7: And this is WVIK News in the Quad Cities. I'm Brady Johnson at 6:04. An Illinois legislative watchdog is resigning amid growing concerns about how he handled sexual harassment complaints against a former Democratic legislator. WBEC's Mawa Iqbal has more.
22: A female lobbyist accused Legislative Inspector General Michael McCuskey of mischaracterizing her experience with ex-state rep Harry Benton in a July report. In a recent letter sent to the General Assembly, the lobbyist said McCuskey also shared with her confidential information about other victims during the investigation and said the process has caused anxiety for her and her family. Democratic State Rep. Mary Beth Canty called for McCuskey's resignation. Canty says the move is significant but does not, quote, end the culture of harassment. And House Minority Leader Tony McCombie says this is an opportunity to pass stronger state ethics laws. I'm Mawa Iqbal.
7: The Bettendorf City Council is approving its first set of bids for its taxpayer-approved $27 million police station construction project. At last night's special City Council meeting, the council approved the first four bids for the project's subcontractors for site work and utilities, concrete, structural masonry, and precast and steel, totaling over $6,094,000, a 1.44% over budget. Estes Construction is the project's construction manager. City engineer Brent Morlock told council the project's budget includes a design and construction contingency totaling over $1.5 million.
23: Take that down by the $86,000, you're still at $1.5 million that you got in contingencies. And the review that we had back from Estes is they feel very comfortable with the remaining trades from the other projects that they've been seeing. They see a good number of bidders. You know, that's going to be your electrical, your HVAC, your plumbing. It's actually a little more. Probably the systems are a little more complex, but they're actually easier to bid because it's things that you're used to seeing on all of their projects.
7: A groundbreaking was held yesterday. The estimated completion date for the 58,000-square-foot building is September 2027. And newscasts like these are only made possible with community support. Join those in donating to WVIK by visiting wvik.org and selecting the red donate button. Thank you. It's 6:06.
0: It's All Things Considered from NPR News. I'm Scott Detrow.
15: And I'm Sasha Pfeiffer. A researcher from the AI company Anthropic resigned yesterday. How he did it is what we're talking about today. Jacob Coxon said he fears the company's work could lead to disastrous consequences for humanity. In a series of public posts on X, Coxon also said both Anthropic and its rival, OpenAI, are, quote, gambling with our lives. This is not the only warning about AI safety lately, and NPR's Huo Jingnan is here to help us process this. Hi.
24: Hello.
15: So I saw some of these tweets today, and some of them are quite alarming. Tell us more about what Jacob Coxon said this week.
24: So he says he spent the last 3 years training AI models, first at OpenAI and then at Anthropic. And in his post, Coxon said, quote, neither company is acting responsibly. So these two companies, the industry agrees, make the most capable AI agents. You may not know of chatbots they make, ChatGPT or Claude, but we are talking about more autonomous systems that can work on a task for an extended period of time without human supervision. Given how rapidly the companies are developing AI, Coxon says, quote, these will soon be superhuman systems that can hack anything, revolutionize any field overnight, and acquire real power and resources. And I'll say neither Anthropic or OpenAI has responded to NPR's request for comment.
2: We have been hearing these kinds of warnings from these companies ratcheting up for years. What is different now, would you say?
24: Well, this year, over the course of several months, over 1,000 of OpenAI's agents went rogue. One cluster of agents hacked another company called Hugging Face. Another cluster of agents compromised part of OpenAI's own infrastructure. And we are seeing more independent researchers alleging that OpenAI has

0: And we are seeing more independent researchers alleging that OpenAI has more agent escape incidents that the company has not disclosed. Transcripts from the Hugging Face hack showed that the agents understood that they were doing things people don't want them to do, but did them anyway. This swarm of agents, it's something that AI safety researchers have been warning about for years. But they say that it's striking that in the Hugging Face incident, the AI agents seem more interested in working amongst themselves rather than alerting people. Ideally, if an agent notices that other agents are behaving out of bounds, it would alert a human. And researchers say that these incidents suggest that OpenAI isn't prepared to keep increasingly capable agents under control, and they don't think Anthropic is prepared either. In his post, Coxon wrote that, quote, "The people building AI earnestly believe that it could kill us all by the end of the decade."
1: Right. It could kill us all by the end of the decade. That's the one I saw that was really jaw-dropping. I mean, it makes it hard for us to understand how seriously we should be taking this. So if we do take that warning seriously, how could such a scenario come to pass?
0: Well, Daniel Cocotello, a former OpenAI researcher, is influential in the AI safety community. And he told me about how an AI takeover could happen.
2: Once you have AIs that are smart enough and trusted with enough power in the world, like enough control over things like data centers, factories, weapons, a loss of control incident cannot be recovered from.
0: So a specific way that AIs can get more capable that researchers are worried about right now is a process called recursive self-improvement, where companies use AI to improve AI. And the companies have not yet completely automated their R&D like this, but they are on their way to doing so. And the concern is that this process could develop really powerful AI really fast, so fast that safety can't keep up. In the process, humans could lose the ability to make sure the technology's goals and values are shared with those of humanity, what the industry refers to as alignment. The agents can then develop their own goals and secretly seize control of resources and then wipe out humanity because we are in the way. I want to be clear, we are not there yet. But AI safety researchers think that if AI companies continue at the clip they're going and don't change course, this is where the world is headed.
1: So in terms of changing course, what do people like Coxon want done to make AI safer for humanity?
0: They want government to step in and make the companies slow down, because the companies won't slow down themselves, they say. Something like an arms control treaty, maybe, like especially between the US and China, the two countries that have the most powerful AI capabilities. But the researchers point out, right, that companies and countries are facing a collective action problem. Like none of them are willing to slow down unless others do so too.
1: So they want the governments to step in. How likely is it governments will step in and create guardrails?
0: They are banking a lot of hope in the upcoming meeting between American and Chinese officials about AI safety later this month. And here in the U.S., Senator Bernie Sanders said he plans to introduce a bill that would pause AI development and create an industry regulator. As for the companies, both AI and Anthropic have said in recent weeks that they are taking safety more seriously and slowing some development processes. But outside researchers aren't convinced that they will effectively regulate themselves.
1: That is NPR's Huo Jingnan. Thank you for telling us about that.
0: Thank you.
1: And
3: 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I'm joined in the studio with former news director Herb Trix for day one of our WVIK fall fundraiser.
4: And I think it's kind of important, Brady, to take a moment out to thank some important support we've gotten here at WVIK since the station opened back in 1980. And that is Augustana College, not only providing a space and buildings and things like that, but other services through the years. Thanks to the Augie presidents and the other folks with them that have supported the station. It started out with Tom Treadway and then Steve Balls for many years, and most recently, President Andrea Tolentino. 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And we hope that their example will serve as a good example for you, something that if you need a little extra incentive to wander over to your computer or to go to your telephone or whatever it is that you, however you would like to help us, if that would get you over there, we hope that it will soon. WVIK.org is our website where you can go to the donate button and give us some information to process your pledge. Or if you'd like to call us, you can do that as well, 309-794-7500.
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0: without federal funding, without making any cuts to programming or staff, but that loss is now affecting us every single year until maybe that will come back, but we're planning that it won't, so we're hoping the community can step in and to fill that funding. Again, it's already 3/4 of our budget comes from just individual listeners, not major corporations, but people just like you. And if you're already a monthly sustainer, if you're in a position to increase your monthly gift by just $3, it will go a long way in allowing us to maintain the programming, the equipment, and the staff here. And hopefully we're planning in the future to expand, but we're unable to do that unless we're in a better fiscal position, and we can get there with your support. So if you call 309-794-7500, Pete will happily take your call. If you're already a monthly sustainer and you do decide to increase by $3, not only will you support WVIK, but you can get a 12-ounce bag of Sonny's coffee, either a breakfast blend or a pecan bourbon, or pecan, I don't know how you pronounce that, Herb.
1: Pecan is fine.
0: Pecan.
1: Although I've heard it both ways.
0: Mm-hmm. But that is just a small thank you to everybody who's able to give during this fall fundraiser. Again, our services not only extend from just local news, but we have a 24/7 classical station that is here whenever you need it, whenever you need to take a break from all of the news that as you're hearing right now. 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
1: 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We have Talking Art, a podcast with Quad City Arts. We have something called A Real Piece of Work, the job podcast for young people, a program in partnership with Junior Achievement of the Heartland, talking about different possible careers. And then Love Girls, the podcast engages young women in conversations about mental health, identity, and growing up. I always enjoyed when I was here and the kids came in to do the Love Girls podcast. Suddenly there's all these young women running around. I'm going, what? Who are they and why are they here? Of course, they didn't clear that with me, but they didn't need to. But it was just great to have a different perspective on some of these things, a different perspective possible, provided by WVIK and ultimately provided by all of you who support the station. 309-794-7500 or WVIK.org. Don't forget to look for that button up in the corner that says donate. And it'll take you to a screen where you can fill out some information, and you'll be all set for the coming year, we hoped, of continued support for WVIK.
0: Again, our number is 309-794-7500. 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Like All Things Considered, Morning Edition, It's Been a Minute, Wait, Don't Tell Me. 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Mm-hmm. 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
0: This is Brady again from the WVIK newsroom. 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
4: 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I'm Scott Detrow.
5: And I'm Sasha Pfeiffer. The jury in the Lindsay Clancy case in Massachusetts spent weeks hearing and seeing horrific details about the deaths of her three young children. The case ended in a mistrial last week, and each juror was dismissed with a pamphlet containing information about counseling services. Massachusetts is one of a handful of states that offers mental health support for jurors. Pennsylvania does too, and Patrick Martin is the jury commissioner in Philadelphia. He's here to tell us about that program. Patrick, welcome to the program.
6: Thank you for having me.
5: As I was getting ready to talk with you, I was thinking that jurors have almost a first responder-like element to their jobs, and that they're exposed to many things that other people will never see. Could you tell us, given your experience as a jury commissioner, why you feel that these programs are important sometimes for jurors?
6: Well, you hit the nail on the head right there, and it's something that we offer our jurors. We don't call it counseling here in Philadelphia. We call it psychological first aid, which is basically what your first responders will get when they come upon a horrific scene, a house fire, fatal shootings, things along those lines. They're offered psychological first aid, and that's what we're offering our jurors as well.
5: And is it not just exposure to graphic material, but sometimes the weight of the decisions they're making and how it will impact people's lives?
6: Yes. So since we started this program, we just assumed it was going to be the graphic testimony, the visuals that they would see during the trial. But we knew that there would be some things that we would be learning as we went along. And it was just that. It was the heaviness, the weight of the decision. We had one juror that was absolutely sympathetic for the defendant that they found guilty because they knew that that person didn't grow up thinking, you know what, I want to become a drug addict that would lead me to these terrible decisions where someone ended up losing their lives because of my addiction. And they ended up finding the person guilty, which ultimately led to jail time for that person. But they still felt bad. They felt bad for the defendant, and they felt bad for the defendant's family, as well as obviously the victims. But it was more of the weight of the decision that they had to make. We've also had jurors that just their everyday life has been disrupted.
5: Were you getting feedback later from jurors who said, you're leaving me with a lot of baggage here and I need help? Is that why Pennsylvania decided to offer these services?
6: They had not. No one came to me. I just assumed that there are jurors out there that were going to need it. But I suddenly paused and thought, what if I was wrong? What if I'm doing all this and it's not needed? And I stumbled across this Reddit page that talked about jury service, and somebody had posted that they didn't have to come in and they were disappointed, but they got a text saying that their service was complete and they did not need a report. And with that, somebody wrote, be careful what you wish for. I had to sit on a sexual assault case and I didn't sleep for weeks. And then suddenly it was this trickle down effect of, you think you had it bad, this is what I went through. And I got my confirmation right there.
5: What kinds of services does the Pennsylvania program provide for former jurors?
6: Reassurance that, hey, what you're thinking is normal. The stress that you're feeling, it's normal. You just sat through something that was pretty horrifying. And they give them tips on how to put it behind them so that they can go about their everyday life like they were prior to coming down for the trial.
5: Why do you think more states don't do this?
6: I think it's taboo. I think mental health still carries that stigma about it, but thank God for this younger generation who is very open to mental health support. And I just think that there's a cloud that still unfortunately hangs over the idea of mental health.
5: What's your advice for a former juror who's had a particularly challenging jury assignment and their state doesn't offer mental health services? Where should they go? Who should they turn to?
6: There are ways to go online. If you have the insurance, if you have the health coverage, then I would absolutely recommend reaching out to a therapist. But not everybody has that, which makes our program that much more special. We have juror number 6 is sitting next to juror number 7. And number 7 has great health insurance that he doesn't need my program. He can go and just use it if he wants to. Juror number 6 wants help, but they don't have health insurance to get the help that they need. Well, that's where my program comes in, and it will cover it for them.
5: That is Philadelphia Jury Commissioner Patrick Martin. Thank you for talking with us, and thank you for offering this program.
6: Thank you.
4: To Kenya now, where a government deadline for foreign small-scale traders to shut down has caused widespread panic among migrant traders. President William Ruto says the move is aimed at protecting opportunities for Kenyan citizens. It comes at a time when anti-immigrant sentiment is on the rise in many countries across the continent. Michael Koloki reports.
7: It's another busy morning here in Kibera, an informal settlement in the Kenyan capital, Nairobi. But for some, it's far from business as usual. James Mogaka manages a terminal for matatus, the minibus taxis common across Kenya. He says many are owned and operated by foreigners.
8: Today, they have not come. Their vehicles are not here.
7: Mogaka says many have simply kept their vehicles off the roads after President William Ruto ordered foreign small-scale traders to start closing their businesses this week.
8: The driver I have is also not emotionally capable of working. You see, because his wife is a Burundian national who sells fruits. And now the wife is indoors, like the guy is even afraid might come to chase away the wife. I really don't know where we are heading.
7: It follows a period of heightened tensions over foreign workers in countries like Tanzania, and in particular, South Africa, which has seen a resurgence in xenophobic violence. The fear is so strong here that many foreign traders were reluctant to speak to us on the record. But there's also support for the president's move. Among them, graduate Kiprono Kutumi.
9: I concur with him. The government need to protect the small traders and small business people. These people who come from different foreign countries, they are doing it in a cheap labor.
7: Kenya is East Africa's economic hub, known for its relative political stability. The government says the move is intended to protect Kenyan traders in a crowded small business sector where competition from foreign traders has become a growing political issue.
10: I think it's very uncalled for. It definitely defeats the tenets of the African Continental Free Trade Area, which allows both goods and people income to move across borders.
7: Economist Edward Kusewa says the president's directive is a move in the wrong direction.
10: These people contribute a lot to the economy. They pay taxes. And I think this is going to have an impact on the Kenyan economy.
7: But the announcement has already sent a wave of fear through migrant communities. Foreign nationals from across the region, including Burundi and the Democratic Republic of Congo, have been lining up at their embassies trying to get papers to return home. In an effort to calm fears, the government has announced a temporary amnesty for undocumented East African nationals. But for many, the fear of what comes next has already taken hold. For NPR News, I'm Michael Kaluki in Nairobi.

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2: 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I'm Michael Barbaro. 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
6: 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Next time on The Middle, 9/11 was the worst attack on American soil in history, but what does it mean to America today?
7: I would argue that we live in a post-9/11 world in a security state, a security-obsessed state, a fearful state, a sense that America wants to move inwards as opposed to be engaged overseas.
6: The meaning of 9/11 25 years later, next time on The Middle.
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9: I'm Asma Khalid, and I love a good story. 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
10: From WHYY in Philadelphia, this is Fresh Air. I'm Tanya Mosley in Los Angeles. Today, a look back at how we've changed since the terrorist attacks on our nation 25 years ago with writer Richard Beck. In his book, Homeland, The War on Terror in American Life, Beck documents what two decades of conflict did inside the country, including the expansion of government surveillance and a sharp increase in hate crimes against Muslim Americans. He believes the war on terror laid the groundwork for Donald Trump to become president.
11: Trump is getting away with stuff on a weekly or even daily basis that when I was a teenager would have ended someone's political life in an instant.
10: Also, book critic Maureen Corrigan reviews a new novel from Emily St. John Mandel, best known for Station 11 and The Glass Hotel. First News.
12: To attend. Meanwhile, Pennsylvania Democratic Senator John Fetterman spoke via video at the event. NPR's Tamara Keith reports it was a surprise, even for a senator who's been critical of his party's left wing.
13: The video was an introduction for Pennsylvania's Republican Senator Dave McCormick, with whom Fetterman has grown quite close. It was filmed in Pennsylvania with Fetterman wearing his trademark black hoodie.
14: Right back over my shoulder, that's the iconic U.S. Steel mill. And that's exactly the kind of thing that will work together and will work with President Trump to fight and defend the steel way of life right here in the Steel Valley.
13: That was as close as he got to praising Trump. In the short video, Fetterman mentioned that he's a Democrat multiple times, while also saying he rejects extremes and socialism. Tamara Keith, NPR News, Dallas.
12: The Trump administration has proposed major changes to the U.S. Census. It would reshape voting maps and outline how funding's distributed, as NPR's Hansilo Wong reports.
15: The 14th Amendment says the, quote, whole number of persons in each state must be included in the census numbers used to determine how many congressional seats and electoral college votes each state gets for a decade. But the Trump administration has put out a Federal Register notice that calls for those census numbers in 2030 to leave out non-U.S. citizens without a green card. The notice also proposes to stop using census questions about people's race and ethnicity and to not allow questions about sexual orientation, which U.S. Census forms have never asked about directly. Those changes would put at risk future statistics for anti-discrimination protections. The proposal is expected to spark lawsuits, and in 2029, a new presidential administration could reverse any census changes that current Trump officials make. Anzi Luong, NPR News.
12: A researcher at AI company Anthropic has